0: From ABC News, I'm Chuck Sievertson. American forces have pounded Iran for the 11th night in a row, says the U.S. military, adding that tonight's attacks are over, asking Congress for $87 million more dollars for the war, saying it so far cost over $37 billion. Defense Secretary Pete Hegseth at a Senate Appropriations Committee hearing today.
1: Despite the surging cost of the conflict, General Dan Kane, the chairman of the Joint Chiefs of Staff, struggled to answer whether Iran will have the ability to toll the Strait of Hormuz if the United States leaves the region. Senator John Kennedy.
2: Will they toll the strait?
3: Sir, that's a hypothetical question, and I don't know the answer to that.
2: Oh, it's not hypothetical.
1: Pressed by Kennedy, Hegseth told lawmakers that the most likely outcome would be Iran exerting control over the Strait of Hormuz and charging tolls. Peter Haralambos, ABC News.
0: A major flash flooding event in central West Virginia right now. In central Upshur County, the town of Buckhannon and surrounding areas, National Weather Service has received reports of stranded motorists and swift

0: technologies taking us to a future of zero emissions. This week, I'm speaking with Ecotricity founder Dale Vince about what the new Prime Minister Andy Burnham must do on UK climate and energy policy. Welcome to Zero, Dale.
1: Oh, thank you. I'm happy to be here, actually. And this building, your building is stunning. It's my second time. I'm still stunned.
0: Well, we've also been told it's one of the most sustainable buildings in the world, which is great.
1: Fair play.
0: So you're a major donor to the Labour Party and a big supporter of the former Prime Minister, Keir Starmer. You expected him to go on to win a second term, but, you know, couldn't finish even the first one. I don't want to spend a lot of time dissecting all his premiership, but from an energy and climate perspective, let's start with, what did he get right?
1: Okay. Well, first, just to say, I didn't expect him to get a second term, but I very much hoped he would. And I think, it did begin to unravel and it did begin to look very unlikely. What did he get right? I think the big push for green energy through the AR7, AR6, lots of contracts for difference for green energy has propelled us towards the 100% green on the grid, and we might be 4 years away from that. So that's a good thing. I think the intention to change planning laws for onshore wind, I'm not sure that it actually went through in a form that is useful, because there was a ban and I'm not sure it's been unbanned in a completely decent way. Yeah, so on the energy front, really I'm stuck with the big push for green energy. Are we going to talk about the bad things next?
0: Yes. Yeah. So the AR6, AR7 are the auctions that ran for offshore wind, and the contracts for difference is really a price that is fixed. So it's a subsidized price. You make electricity at a price higher than the government earns. Yeah. If you make electricity at a price lower, the government fills you up with the subsidy.
1: Gains.
0: And
1: yes.
0: And that's in a way one of the driving routes to try and stabilize what has been a pretty volatile electricity market here in the UK. But let's come to the back.
1: Can I comment on that? Because first I'll say it's not a subsidy. It is a fixed price. And as you say, you can win and you can lose. And overall, the government have been paying into this. But of course, when there's an energy crisis, then we're winning because that's a fixed price. And it's been used to minimize the rate of return that investors in offshore wind need, because the risk is taken away. You can fix your return. The risk comes down.
0: Yes. And it's been a very popular policy. Other countries have copied it. But let's come to what went wrong on climate and energy.
1: Well, in terms of policies, a series of commitments to net zero policies, heat pump subsidy fund of about £3 billion, a kind of overwhelming focus on heat pumps, which is a mistake for a bunch of reasons, which I'll go into in a minute if you want. Carbon capture and storage, £22 billion committed over 25 years, incredible sum of money, incredible period of time for a technology that's more than questionable in terms of what it can do for us to help us get to net zero and all of that kind of stuff. We've got other subsidies for people buying electric cars, which very much like the heat pump subsidies, are middle-class subsidies that are for people with money. If you can afford to buy a new car, it's only 1% of Britons that do that every year, then the government will give some money to help you buy one. 5 million Brits are in energy poverty, meanwhile, getting no help. If you want a heat pump, which is fairly exotic technology for heating, the government will give you £8,000, but you have to top it up with £8,000 of your own. So it's for wealthy, relatively wealthy people, and, you know, they put your energy bills up and stuff like that. So what I'm coming to is to say this also. I think net zero has become toxified, aided completely by the right-wing media and politicians who've turned it into a very negative term, but they haven't done it alone. I think DESNZ have created this situation where most people think that net zero is not for them. It's about giving stuff up. It's for people with money. There's a detachment now and a split in the political consensus to the extent that parties on the right now are calling for the ending of net zero and the redrilling of the North Sea for fossil fuels.
0: I'm going to come to all the series of those things, but let's start with the main problem here. You talked about how there's been this break in the political consensus on climate for the first time, really, in a way that is very American style. The right does not want anything on climate and the left wants a lot on climate. But the issue for people, at least when you run the polls, is people want climate action. The thing that people are really worried about is energy bills. So what do you think Andy Burnham as new Prime Minister can do on energy bills that neither Starmer, Reeves or Miliband could have done?
1: Yeah, great question. I think I would say about polling that most people still want action on climate change, but they don't want to pay for it. Right. And particularly that's true of the people that are struggling with the cost of living crisis. The DESNZ budget, I believe, has been misappropriated, mispointed. I mean, it hasn't all been spent yet, is what I'm trying to say. £1 billion that I think will be wasted, and it's an opportunity for Andy Burnham's government to take that money back and spend it on more immediate priorities for people in our economy. But the biggest thing they can do to bring energy bills down, the new administration, is not something that costs any money. So we proposed a package of three energy market reforms. The first one we've been banging on about for some years now, which is to break the link. So I don't know if you know this, but in our energy market, we link the price of gas on global markets to the price of wind and sun made here in Britain. And it's responsible for incredibly high energy bills every time there's an energy crisis. We're in the second one this decade. There's bound to be another one. We modeled the impact in 2023, and it added £43 billion to the nation's energy bills. £30 billion added to business bills, £13 billion added to domestic bills. It added 1.5 percentage points to inflation and 1% to Bank of England lending rates.
0: And this is the idea of the marginal pricing of electricity, right? Just explain what that is and why you think this linkage exists.
1: I don't know why it exists, and nobody has ever been able to explain why we have it and why we need it and why we can't break it. The link itself is, imagine a daily auction. The grid operator here wants a certain amount of power, call it 100 megawatts, doesn't really matter. And it takes bids from all forms of generation, and it stacks them, cheapest first to the highest. Last one in is nearly always gas. And then it pays everybody in the stack the gas price. And I don't understand that. Why don't people get paid what they bid? So it's basically pay as clear, the current system, or pay as bid. The economic impact of this system, well, it's profound, actually. So that's one measure. No money required, just a change to the system. And the other is to take these CFDs that we talked about a minute ago and apply them to the North Sea, to the oil and gas production in the North Sea, to fix the price. Now, this has a number of benefits because we've got about 10 years production left. And while the North Sea is subject to global price swings, there's a chance of a cliff edge event where the price drops and the operators of diminishing fields call time. They say it's not economic anymore. We're going to leave. So with a fixed price, we can guarantee the returns of the operators. We can keep the jobs we've got and kind of have a proper orderly transition. Just so happens that taking the market risk out also would save the nation £10 billion a year on our energy bills. Now, the third one is to control the network operators. They run the low voltage system, not the national, the super high voltage system, but the regional grids, and they're making 40% profit margins. They're regulated monopolies, and it's quite incredible to me because we already control the profit margins of retail energy companies to be just 2%. And if we were to control the network operators to a similar extent, we can knock another £5 billion a year off our energy bills. These three energy reforms together will halve our energy bills. It's the biggest thing Labour can do to tackle the cost of living crisis, and the thing that grieves so many people, you know, the state of our energy bills.
0: But, you know, you are one of the biggest donors to the Labour Party. You've given £5 million or £6 million. Does that get you to then present this to the government and get a hearing from the leaders to see that this might be a good idea?
1: So I've been presenting policies like this for a number of years to all governments. I'd stepped up at the last election to help Labour with what is always a funding gap between them and the Tories. And it was a mixture of reasons. We'd suffered 14 years of Tory misrule. Labour had embraced a green agenda. And I felt that they were the best choice for the country. And I had the means and the will to help at that point, which I hadn't had before. So I stepped in to fund the gap, as it were. I didn't want anything for that. And people find that hard to believe in our country, and probably in any country, which is why another one of the policies we've been suggesting is to ban political donations completely and publicly fund them. But what does it get me? I mean, I would say nothing special. So look, I've had maybe two meetings with DESNZ since the election. I think Labour have been actually, what would you call it? They've been very shy of meeting donors and being around donors, almost some kind of positive discrimination, or negative, in fact. You know, if you're a donor, it's like, well, you know, just stay over there. And I understand that. But it hasn't stopped me putting papers out and publishing reports and stuff like that. We've got a suite of them for the incoming government, which we believe, and we've had economists produce these numbers for us, would treble the rate of GDP growth in our country.
0: And just going to the point you made about, you know, you are also not just as a donor, but as a donor in a way, wanting to have political donations banned. And in this country, there is currently a scandal with the Reform Party and Nigel Farage, who's under a parliamentary investigation looking at donations that has been given to him. What would that ban look like? And is the new Labour government under Andy Burnham going to take it up?
1: Well, I don't know the answer to the second part of that. I hope so, would be my answer. I'm going to give it a go. So we published a paper a few weeks ago. I run a media organization called Babelfish. And we just crunched some numbers. And the simple presentation I would give you is this. Our economy is worth about £3 trillion. It might be the sixth biggest in the world, something like that. We employ a small army, 500,000 people in the civil service to run this economy at a cost of £20 billion a year. And then we allow £50 million of private money to fund the politicians that will be the government making the decisions. It's a terribly small sum of money in the scheme of things. In business terms, you say, that's a false economy. All right, let's just publicly fund it. We calculate it would cost the equivalent of a packet of crisps per year, per person. It's nothing. It's not even a rounding error in a $3 trillion economy. So that's the basis of our argument. It's a false economy. But the result of private funding is corrosion of our democracy, suspicion of influence, actual influence as well. We've seen examples of that over the last few decades. And so I just think it's the chance to properly clean up politics completely. Meanwhile, our government have tried to shut down crypto donations, foreign donations. It's a game of whack-a-mole. Every time you create a new legislation, block, another one comes up. And, you know, the scandals with Nigel Farage really make the point for us, because in the last 2 weeks, there's been one scandal after another around undisclosed donations and what they're actually for.
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0: I'm Akshat Rathi, and you're listening to an excerpt of the Zero podcast on Bloomberg Radio. Each week, Zero explores the policies, tactics, and technologies taking us to a future of zero emissions. This week, I'm speaking with Ecotricity founder Dale Vince about what the new Prime Minister, Andy Burnham, must do on UK climate and energy policy. You are supportive of the clean power plan that Starmer's government put in place, which aims to get to 95% clean power by 2030. Now, we've already got studies saying that's not going to happen. It's going to take a little bit longer. But as you said, at least they've got the country going down that path. From your perspective, do you think sticking with the clean power plan by 2030 is a policy worth backing? Or is the investment in infrastructure pipeline already reached a point that the energy department, DESNZ, can focus on something else?
1: Well, I think DESNZ's view is that we don't need to break the link because by 2030 we'll have 90-odd% green on the grid, and therefore we've basically weaned ourselves off gas, so it won't set the price. But then they have their own other study that shows that gas will still set the price 30% of the time in those circumstances. So I think DESNZ have they've made a misstep, a big misstep. Ed Miliband announced breaking the link a couple of months ago. It was a fake announcement. They didn't do it. And I come back to this point. It's the biggest thing that government can do for our energy bills. But it's also important to this green transition because we can't have wind and sun in our energy mix delivering the benefits of lower price green energy until we break the link with gas, because gas will still set the price. And green energy gets the blame for our high energy bills, but it really is gas. The global price of gas setting the price of our own wind and sun is a ridiculous situation. So I think we should continue to try and get to 100%. I'm sure that we will, and I don't even care if we only get to 90, right? I began in green energy in 1991, when there was nothing on the grid, and, you know, the rate of change now is quite profound. But we must tackle the energy market and this systemic problem of gas setting the price of green energy. Otherwise, we can't get the benefits of lower bills. The public says, well, green energy is driving bills up.
0: Beyond the energy market reform ideas that you talked about, there are other bottlenecks that remain: grid connections, planning. Mm-hmm. What do you think Burnham can do to fix this?
1: Well, I think we need to regulate the power companies better, right? They're privately owned. You know, they're making fantastic sums of money for shareholders. And I would argue that we need to regulate them to divert some of those fantastic sums, more of those sums, into the infrastructure that we need, because it's our infrastructure, it's vital to our economy. And, you know, there's some fuss in the media last week about the fact that we need to spend another $70 billion or something like that on grid upgrades for green energy. And this is a presentational issue. We looked back and said, well, how much did we spend building the grid after the Second World War for fossil fuels? Well, it was about the same sum of money. But we didn't all run around saying, oh, we need to spend all this money for fossil fuels. We ran around saying, well, we need to build a grid. Now we need to build a kind of bolt-on to that grid for the 21st century and for this new form of energy. But it's so that we can all have power. And, you know, I mean, it's quite often lost in the debate, but renewable energy is a forever fuel. It won't run out. And the jobs we create are forever jobs.
0: You talked about the North Sea as one of your three-prong reform fixes. And your position now that we should drill in the North Sea, additionally from what we've already done, but do so with these fixed prices, goes counter to your position just a few years ago when you were funding Just Up Oil, who succeeded in a way with this Labour Party to actually put a lid on new licenses in the North Sea. But in a way, you've reversed your position.
1: No, you've misunderstood me. I think we should apply a CFD to existing production in the North Sea, not drill more.
0: And so subsidize existing production because, you know, you're fixing the price, but the price may mean at some point there's a subsidy because in a world where we are consuming less oil and gas in the future, price of oil and gas will actually fall quite drastically.
1: No, absolutely. I think the logic is clear. We can protect the jobs and we can maximize extraction of what we have with a controlled situation and a fixed price. Our studies show that over the last 5 years, it wouldn't have been a subsidy. It would have been a gain to the country of £10 billion a year. So I think it makes sense every which way you look at it.
0: Then let's come to heat pumps, because you talked about the subsidies on heat pumps and on electric cars as a middle class subsidy.
1: Mm-hmm.
0: Is that your real problem with heat pumps, or is the technology itself also a problem?
1: Well, I think they're being missold to the public. I think they've been missold to DESNZ, with claims that they can bring energy bills down. We published a survey a few weeks ago of heat pump owners, and 2/3 of them said the bills had gone up. Only 15% said the bills had gone down. And I mean, it gets quite complicated, but because of the differential between the price of electricity and gas in our country, you need to achieve an efficiency known as a COP of 4 with your heat pump in order to just break even. If you're getting less than 4, your bill goes up. And this is what's happening for most people. The other thing not really understood is that heat pumps produce water at around about 40 to 50 degrees. 40 degrees is where they're most efficient. If you crank that dial up to try and get your 70 or 80 that you used to, then your COP falls away. Our houses have been designed, for the most part, for hot water at 80 degrees in the radiators. So when you put a heat pump in, you need to change your radiators most of the time. You will have to get used to lower temperature water running around your house and stuff like that. So in the real world, people are turning them up to get a higher temperature and the COP falls away. The average COP in our country is 2.8 across the whole fleet of installed heat pumps. Manufacturers say you can save money. You have to have more than 4 to save money, and it's not happening.
0: But there are 2 fixes to that that could come through. And if those come through, would you support them? So one is to actually bring down this gap between electricity price and gas price, because if you move some of the levies, the taxes that are there on electricity into gas or into general taxation, that can happen. And then the second thing that's happening, which is now a technology gain, and you've seen technology improvements, you can get heat pumps that are higher than 4 COP. Actually, there was one that's now commercially available at 6. So the future deployment of heat pumps can be crossing that 4 barrier. That combination if that actually lowers bills, you'd be supportive of heat pumps?
1: Absolutely. If it comes, so, you know, you can have a piece of technology that kind of works in theory. I'm always wanting to see how it works in the real world. In our housing stock, you know, six sounds great. And if you can get it, that's great. But in terms of the gap between electricity and gas, Disney has been proposing raising the price of gas. I think that's a terrible thing to do because there are so many people in our country. 20% of homes in our country can never have a heat pump. They're flats and stuff like that. Another 20% be super expensive to do. But we come back to middle class subsidies and regressive taxation. If we put up the price of gas, that's a terrible thing to do. What we need to do is bring down the price of electricity. Now, with our three market reforms, we can do that. We can half it.
0: One advantage of heat pumps is that you could use them for cooling, maybe not air-to-water heat pumps, but you could even those. But air-to-air heat pumps, which the rest of the world uses for air conditioning, can certainly be made to heat and cool. And given the heat waves that we are seeing here in 2026, the demand for cooling is rising in Britain. Most people that I, you know, ask what are they doing are getting portable air conditioners, really inefficient and not well suited. So that might be an advantage for heat pumps, no?
1: Take your point. I mean, air to air can be used for cooling, and increasingly we need cooling, and there's a debate in our country about that right now. You know, should we all get air con? But it leaves the poor behind, right? There are people that can't afford their energy bills now. Can they afford to run an air con unit, let alone buy one? I mean, we have to bear this in mind.
0: You called heat pumps exotic. Are they really exotic?
1: No, they're not. It's just me being a populist. Well, look, I mean, basically, it's a fridge, right?
0: It is a fridge, and fridges have been around for a very long time.
1: Yes,
0: there's an aspect of fridges which I continue to throw at people whenever I hear about fridges. The first fridges that were invented ran on natural gas, and they were much more efficient than electric ones. And it was the electricity industry, General Electric, that lobbied and put out advertisements to really kill off the natural gas fridge. And maybe we should thank them for it, because now fridges are way more efficient electrically, and natural gas fridges will not match it.
1: And you've got a fume issue with gas as well. I mean, like gas cookers in houses, you know, I mean, gas is a bit last century, but I think it's got a role to play. When we look at decarbonizing home heating in Britain, I think the answer is more of a blended outcome, like a 40-40-20, 40% green gas, which we haven't talked about, 40% heat pumps, and 20% hydrogen and efficiency measures. And the hydrogen links into the previous thing we discussed, how do we keep the lights on in 100% green grid? And we do that by oversizing the generation fleet so that we minimize the times when we don't have enough. But when we do that, we increase the times when we have too much. We turn it into hydrogen. Our gas grid can take 10% hydrogen right now. And we can arbitrage. We can either put it into the gas grid or hold it and turn it back into electricity as a way of supporting the grid. So that's the bigger picture that we're missing at the government level. There is no plan. There's not even a plan for the transition to heat pumps.
0: The other thing you have talked about is nuclear power. And your stance is existing nuclear fleet, run it as much as you can, but don't build new nuclear. Now, the government stance is quite different. This is not just the labor policy, but governments before that, they are building new nuclear power plants. And they are some of the most expensive nuclear power plants in the world. Your main problem is they're too expensive, new ones, no need to build them.
1: Well, I have so many problems with it. They are super expensive. They've always made the most expensive electricity we've ever had, and they're always late by a decade or more. Now, we've committed vast sums of money to Sizewell C. It's part of the $50 billion that I mentioned earlier, and it can't come on the grid before 2040, best case. Now, Desnes tell me that that's about energy security. That's why we need it. And I say, well, we're going to be 100% green on the grid by 2030 under your plan. What are we going to do for energy security for the next 10 years while we wait for Sizewell? That argument doesn't stack up. And then the other argument is energy security. And I say, we don't mine uranium in Britain, so we have to buy it on global markets. We've already passed peak uranium. The world uses more than it mines. We're eating into stockpiles. And by 2050, when Sizewell is just 10 years young on the grid, maybe, there'll be a proper global shortage because of the rate of building of nuclear power stations around the world. So no energy security, nothing to help us with our energy bills, quite the opposite. We're paying now for Sizewell while it's being built, and it's not producing any energy. And one last thing. the legacy, right? Our current bill to clean up nuclear power stations is around about £150 billion. We really don't have the technology beyond 100 years to contain this stuff, which has a half-life of 8,000 years or something like that. It's longer than recorded human history. And here's a little anecdotal thought. If the Romans had nuclear power, it's only 2,000 years ago, we wouldn't be going to places like Bath to see Roman ruins and bathe in that history. It'd be a toxic no-go zone.
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30: From Bloomberg World Headquarters in New York, I'm Doug Krisner. Let's update top stories in market action, beginning with a lot of the positivity that we're seeing in tech shares in the Asia Pacific, particularly in South Korea and also in Tokyo. Right now, the Kospi is up about 5.5% in U.S. trading. The Philadelphia Semiconductor Index rallied by more than 5%. A lot of sentiment got a boost from strong chip export data from both South Korea and Taiwan. That would happen to have happened on the Tuesday session. That's when Taiwan Semiconductor was reportedly said to be talking with clients about price increases of as much as 10% in 2027. That, according to the Nikkei, the publication reporting these increases would cover the rising cost of manufacturing materials. And indeed, shares in TSMC, these are the U.S. listed ADRs, they were up by more than 5.5%. So right now, in terms of chip stocks in South Korea, SK Hynix is up 6.7%, Samsung up by more than 4%, and these gains leading the Kospi to a gain of something more than 5.5%. Also want to let you know that President Trump today issued kind of an intention to reshore generic pharmaceutical production in the U.S. Tonight on social media, Trump said that as of August 1st, all generic drugs imported into the U.S. will continue to have zero tariff for 2 years. Afterward, that tariff would increase to 100% for a year-long period, and then after that, all the way up to 200%. U.S. Treasuries right now, very little change in the Tokyo session. We've got a 10-year yielding 4.63%, a 2-year at 4.25%. In Japan, the yen is steady at 163.20. We are very near that 40-year low, which brings into the conversation the notion of some type of intervention from the monetary authority in Japan. The Nikkei is higher by 1.9%. In Hong Kong, Hang Seng down 0.6%. Global news, 24 hours a day. This is Bloomberg.
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37: We've all been there, in a boring meeting, a long lecture, struggling to stay awake. No matter how hard you try, you nod off, and that is never a good look. Aside from the obvious, making sure you're getting enough sleep, there are a couple quick pick-me-ups that experts recommend before you take your seat. If you have time, you might try to squeeze in a quick nap, just a couple minutes even. That can increase your alertness. Or try to pop outside for a quick walk, get your blood and your hormones pumping, splash some cold water on your face, or grab a cup of coffee, obviously. If you're not a caffeine drinker, even just taking small sips of water throughout your meeting could be enough to keep you awake. Of course, you could also make a point to engage in the meeting. You're not likely to fall asleep while you're actually talking. I'm Dr. Sanjay Gupta, helping you live a better life.
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1: Hello, I'm Rebecca Jones and this is the Bloomberg Australia podcast, where we take you inside the biggest stories defining Australia's place in global business. This week, what a lonely tower in Tassie tells us about the future of the planet. On the remote northwestern tip of Tasmania stands a monitoring station that samples some of the cleanest air on Earth. For nearly 50 years, scientists have used it to track the changing composition of the atmosphere, making it one of the world's most important windows into humanity's impact on the climate. David Stringer, who leads climate and ESG coverage for Bloomberg News in Asia, recently visited this station, and he joins me this week to explain why, as governments, businesses and investors grapple with a warming planet, the data collected here has never been more valuable. David, welcome back to the podcast.
11: Thanks for having me.
1: Now, as our regular listeners would well know, you and I share a desk pod here in the Melbourne newsroom, and it was a little while back, I couldn't help but overhear you booking some pretty cool travel. At first, I thought you were going on holidays to a climate monitoring station, but and look, I wouldn't put it past you, but no, it was a reporting trip. So, David, could you just start by painting a picture for us of just how secluded this place is and why it's become such a linchpin for global climate science?
11: Thanks, Rebecca. As you said, Cano Cape Grim is really on the northwestern tip of Tasmania, and it really does feel like the edge of the map. You know, the air pollution station is perched on this sort of tussock-dotted cliffs overlooking incredibly dramatic crescent-shaped bay. It's a really unspoiled landscape. You know, actually access is limited. People can't usually visit there because it's a private agricultural station. You know, and the closest population center is the town of Smithton. That's a place of about 4,000 people. That's a 45-minute drive away. And what makes this site so special is the thing that you feel as soon as you step out of a vehicle, as soon as I opened a car door. It's the wind, gusts that really do whip across the landscape. The lab sits within something we call the Roaring Forties, the band of Southern Hemisphere latitudes that are really known for powerful and consistent westerly winds. And there's a story that kind of encapsulates why that's important. So this site began its measurements in 1976, and it was all pretty ramshackle. Part of the laboratory at that time was a caravan that had been donated by NASA. They'd actually used it to track the Apollo missions, which they did from outback Australia. After about a year, the scientists realized that the winds were so strong, they needed to permanently fix that caravan to the ground because the gusts were buffeting it so hard that the vibrations were disrupting the measurements. To understand the site's importance, like, this is just one of three premier global air pollution observatories. There's Mauna Loa in Hawaii, Alert in the Canadian Arctic, and Tasmania. And really, it's the data from those three places that is used by global policymakers. And ultimately, that's the basis of what we understand about how the climate is changing.
1: So I was right. You would have gone to that place for a holiday, wouldn't you? David, it's often said that the air at this station is among the most pristine on the planet. Can we look at the long-term data? What is that telling us about the atmosphere right now?
11: That air really is extraordinary, and genuinely it is some of the cleanest in the world. And when the wind conditions are right, the air reaching to that part of Tasmania has traveled literally thousands of kilometers across the Southern Ocean. Basically, you can think of it all the way from the kind of tip of South America. And it's passed over the ocean without being disturbed by cities, by heavy industry, by pollution sources. That's what makes it valuable. It's air that's as close to untainted as you can find. The scientists, they call it baseline air. Basically, it allows them to see the underlying signals of climate change. They can use measurements of pollutants in that air to see, you know, what's natural variability, you know, what's a result of seasonal cycles, and crucially, what is changing due to human impacts. When we think about carbon dioxide, the major greenhouse gas fueling climate change. What the data from that site in Tasmania shows us is the most extraordinary acceleration of CO2 from about the Industrial Revolution onwards. Hmm. You know, scientists compare the data since 1976 to much earlier records that they get from sampling Antarctic ice cores. And you can literally see, you can chart the change. And in fact, they have, even in Smithton, at an office they have there, on the front of the building, they literally have the chart. So people who live there can see it. And it's hundreds and hundreds of years of essentially a flat line. And then around the time of the Industrial Revolution, this incredibly steep vertical line shooting upwards, and one that isn't yet bending back down.
1: Mm, profound. And David, beyond carbon, they are tracking a massive array of pollutants at this station. And that in itself is quite a complex task. I did liken your story, your chat with one of the scientists who worked at the station, who said that, you know, she was still trying to work out how to actually use the equipment, which is obviously almost as old as she was. How has this decades-long record of tracing various different gases shifted the way that we are understanding our own environmental footprint?
11: Well, that's right. They sample sort of, as it was explained to me, sort of about, you know, more than 100 gases, air pollutants, aerosols. They look at how, even things like how do clouds form? And what impact does that have? You get a real sense of that at the site. You know, I was stood up on this sort of weathered rooftop deck. You know, there's a spinning anemometer. There's masts poking up between these mossy wooden platforms. And then towering over it all is this 80-meter high telecommunications tower. Near the top has these air vents sucking in that air, bringing it through pipes and into these scientific equipment, you know, machines, some of which, as you say, are sort of, you know, at this point, 50 years old. There's a great example that the scientists give of, like, how has that had an impact? You know, how has this monitoring changed things? From the late 1980s, there was huge global success in limiting ozone-depleting chlorofluorocarbons, CFCs. Now, Kananook Cape Grim was one of the sites that detected this unexpected slowdown in the rate of reduction of emissions in about 2012. And that was in CFC 11, really potent pollutant. Now, eventually, that anomaly was traced back to eastern China. The government in Beijing acted. Essentially, they fixed the problem. And then you can see that curve begin to bend back down. You know, it was a problem that was detected and solved all within, you know, less than a decade. And so that's a really good, vivid illustration of the impact that their work can have.
1: David, climate science is often at the mercy of political whims, as we know. We've seen funding shifts happen in the US recently. How is the financial support for this kind of research holding up in Australia?
11: Well, you're right. Globally, the most dramatic impacts we've seen have been in the US. You know, we've seen funding for climate research reduced quite dramatically. We've seen the kinds of information even that government-funded agencies can publicize altered. It's not that everywhere else is immune to those pressures. I mean, here in Australia, scientists talk about, you know, coming under pressure even as the government actually increases overall funding for the national agency, the Commonwealth Scientific and Industrial Research Organization. You know, the CSIRO has been criticized by staff for plans to cut research roles. It's been criticized over changes to the way it produces climate modeling. All of that, even as that total share of funding does increase. You know, now when it comes to this site in Tasmania, it's jointly operated by the

0: And when it comes to EVs, we've seen that since then, since the end of last year, that adoption rate has increased only further. Australia will need to sustain momentum. You know, Albanese's government has pledged to reduce emissions between 62 and 70% of 2005 levels by 2035. To get that, they have to go further, they have to do more, and that's not a given, particularly because support for those ambitions is waning at best among Australia's opposition parties. You know, the main Liberal National Coalition has pledged to dump Australia's net zero target. You know, it says that it's destroying Australia's economy.
1: Yeah, I mean, I think it is important to stay with that friction point just for a moment, because I am interested too in how the government is navigating some of the more vocal pushback that we've seen coming from the One Nation Party of recent times.
0: Well, that's right. And, you know, globally, we've seen parties, particularly on the political right, push back much harder than before against targets to curb emissions and against the costs of decarbonisation.
1: And finally, David, Australia is also positioning itself for a major role in an upcoming UN climate talks, albeit through a somewhat unique strategy. I'm interested in what that roadmap looks like now, and also how the Prime Minister is intending on engaging with Pacific leaders who, of course, are all in this region with us, bigger countries like Australia and New Zealand.
0: Well, Australia was hoping to host this year's big annual global climate summit, COP31 as it's known, but ultimately it lost out in what was a pretty contentious bidding process to Turkey. So the result is quite an unusual arrangement. The talks themselves will take place in Antalya in Turkey in November, and yet it is Australian officials who will be in charge of the process of negotiations. And in fact, Chris Bowen, Australia's climate change and energy minister, he'll be the president of negotiations. That's a pretty unenviable task, getting consensus on climate action among about 200 nations, but it's one that, you know, that he says that he's relishing. Part of Australia's rationale for bidding in the first place was to shine a spotlight on Pacific Island nations. But, you know, we've seen the Prime Minister talking just in the past couple of days to some of those Pacific leaders, and what they'll really want to see is not just talk, not just meetings. They need more money, and they need more support, and they need it now.
1: 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This episode is recorded on the traditional lands of the Wurundjeri people. It was edited by Chris Burke and produced by Justin Milliner. Special thanks go out to Ed Johnson. I'm Rebecca Jones. We'll see you next week.
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4: From ABC News, I'm Chuck Sievertson. An 11th straight night of air attacks against Iran has wrapped up, says the U.S. military. While there's no ship traffic through the Strait of Hormuz, the threat of attacks by the Houthis is having an impact on one of the Strait's gateways, says ABC News Chief Global Affairs anchor Martha Raddatz in Jordan.
5: New concerns emerging in the critical Red Sea. Two oil tankers turning around after Iran-backed Houthi rebels threatened shipping traffic there. All of this spiking oil and gas prices.
4: Defense Secretary Pete Hegseth before the Senate Appropriations Committee urging approval of President Trump's $87 billion additional funding for the Iran war.
6: If we don't make critical investments right now in tech, in compute, in AI, in autonomy, in space, our adversaries who are already making these types of investments could outpace us.
4: 911 calls released revealing the scope of a family drowning tragedy in Ohio. Two children watching as their parents die. Five people dead trying to save a struggling swimmer. ABC's Trevor Ault.
7: Police say Sunday evening a group was fishing in the Scioto River just north of Columbus when one of the adults dove into that river and started to struggle. Two children left on shore, both under 10 years old. They saw that heartbreaking struggle as their mother and father jumped in to help.
4: Tropical storm Bertha strengthened in the Gulf of Mexico today, but was expected to weaken as it heads for the Gulf Coast, hitting the Florida Panhandle to Louisiana to Houston. ABC's Victor Akendo in New Orleans.
8: Coastal flooding is possible, as well as 1 to 4 feet of storm surge. We saw residents getting ready. We stopped by a sandbag location. People here have been through their share of storms.
9: And the city right now urging residents to get their preparations done today.
4: Major flash flooding is reported in central West Virginia. The National Weather Service says it's in central Upshur County, town of Buckhannon, and surrounding areas. 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
1: And I'm Joe Weisenthal.
0: Today you are listening to our conversation with Lev Menand, Columbia law professor, and Nathan Tankis, president of Notes on the Crises. We are talking about Fed independence, two new Supreme Court decisions, and why the central bank might be hanging by a thread. We need a bit of context and background on this, so let's start with something called Humphrey's executor, which seems to come up quite a bit in these cases. What is it exactly?
2: Humphrey's executor is a Supreme Court decision from 1935, unanimous Supreme Court decision, rejecting President Roosevelt's attempt to remove a member of the Federal Trade Commission without cause. And the court said Congress passed a law, said you can only remove members of the Federal Trade Commission for inefficiency, neglect of duty, or malfeasance in office, and you don't have some inherent constitutional authority to override or ignore that law. Now, Roosevelt had reason to think he did. The Supreme Court had decided in 1926, split decision, that the president was allowed to fire a postmaster without the consent of the Senate, which the statute required. And Chief Justice Taft wrote this long opinion saying the president has these inherent powers. And everybody interpreted that opinion to mean Federal Trade Commission, you could fire those people. And so Roosevelt was just like, I'm doing what Taft said presidents could do. And the court was like, no. That's okay for a purely executive officer, but we're going to cabin that Myers decision. And if the agency or the government official has functions that are quasi-judicial or quasi-legislative, like the Federal Trade Commission and like a whole bunch of other agencies, then it's totally appropriate for Congress to put limits on the president's power to remove these officers, and the president doesn't have any inherent constitutional authority. Ever since that decision, the presidentialists have been aggrieved. Humphrey's executor, it unfairly limited Myers and this conception of this sort of president who can oversee the whole executive branch. And in a way, what we're experiencing is the great victory of the anti-Humphrey's executor crowd who have been fighting to get back their version of Myers from 1926 all this time.
0: Can I just ask really quickly? So this, you know, the court decision back then, one of the things you hear is like the reason you don't want the president to be able to fire heads of agencies is because you want some continuity with, you know, technical staff who are working at these things. And you don't want a president who, for instance, I don't know, on the night that he's leaving office, just decides to like fire everyone for the incoming president. Did they cite public good or anything in their decision?
2: I can't emphasize this enough. The Myers decision was radicalism, and it was the court striking a sort of wild blow at Congress and at the rule of law to say the president can just override these statutes. And Humphrey's executor was walking back something that the court really should have never done. And what's gotten sort of overlooked, I think, in recent years is the extent to which these bipartisan, multi-member commissions, the Federal Trade Commission, these are lowercase c conservative institutions. They're meant to stabilize the law, to moderate the law, to prevent polarization, to allow people to make long-term investments. This is about our capital markets being attractive. And what we do here is we now mean that every 4 years you can get a major shift in policy. You don't see that anywhere discussed by the majority in the recent cases or by Taft in 1926.
3: I do want to tackle the specific thing in your question. Basically what you're referring to is a kind of policy justification for insulating officers from direct presidential removal, but that's not necessarily the legal framework in which in which this is structured. Like it's inextricable, their policy justifications for various things, but at root it was the question of what legal powers does Congress have to structure things in the executive branch without just sort of the direct command of the executive branch. And to bring up that point about Myers and Humphrey's executor, this quasi-judicial language and quasi-legislative language was an attempt to kind of thread the needle between not fully overturning Myers, but getting the substantive policy thing that you would want to carve out and make that more limited. And in a lot of ways, that attempt to make a decision where what they wanted, where removal protections were quote unquote consistent with Myers, are in some ways why we're in the situation we are in today. And of course, we can talk more about that.
1: You know, it, one of the funny things about this conversation to me is like, okay, so we have these various governmental entities that sit somewhere between the legislative branch and the executive branch, and one of them is the Fed. Now, it just so happens that in this is how I see it. It just so happens that in the world of economics, in the world of academic economics, there is a particular premium that academic economists play on so-called independent monetary policy. Is that just sort of a coincidence? Like, you know, I mean, I imagine academics like the idea of all kinds of independent bodies that are outside the realm of, quote, politics. But it's sort of funny to me that the Fed does, on some level, sit in the same realm as, like, the Federal Communications Commission legally. I don't think that there is the same degree of, like, it is very important that, from a functioning standpoint, communications regulation is independent. You don't hear that same sort of talk the way you hear from academic economists. Is it just sort of a fluke arrangement that the Fed sits in the sort of regulatory sandbox that happens to align with how many purely econ folks think the Fed should be set up?
3: I don't think it's a fluke, but I don't think it is has actually much to do with law.
1: Yeah.
3: I think it's an I think it's an ideological thing. I think, you know, as we'll get into in more this conversations about quote unquote history and tradition, there's this invocation of this longer legacy. And we both Lev and I have huge problems with this invocation. But nevertheless, it is true that there's these institutions, the First and Second Bank of the United States, the Bank of North America that were founded, that had various things that insulated them from presidential or even at times congressional control. And there's, of course, a huge history of these kinds of these kinds of institutions, which people now look back on and call central banks, even though that wasn't the conception of the time in Europe. And, you know, economists are very familiar with those histories because they're proto-central banks. So that's what's important in their minds. And economists, you know, if you're theorizing in the 1950s or 1960s, if you're Buchanan or any of these big economists, it doesn't occur to them to, like, maybe I should read administrative lawyers in terms of thinking about how these things are structured. Economists always have this weird thing where they're talking about things that we refer to, but it's different. It's like a different thing in their models, and they're just named the same. Like a central bank economics model is very different than a central bank in actual legal reality. One of the things that I've really emphasized for a number of years about this point, up until these recent Supreme Court decisions, as a legal matter, the Federal Reserve had the weakest protections against removal of any of the independent agencies. And if you thought like that, economists cared at all about administrative law, actually thought that these legal protections mattered, you would think that they would advocate for the strongest removal protections being at the Fed. But no one ever cared because it was all this norm thing. You know, in March 1951, you know, two people handshake, they release a press release called, you know, the Fed Treasury Accord. And, you know, that's good enough for economists, because for economists, it's all this sort of like vague credibility stuff rather than legal institutions.
2: I think an important part of the context here is the post-Volcker shock development in the economics profession of a whole literature that says you need an independent central bank in order to provide monetary stability.
1: Yeah.
2: And that literature was very influential. And the United States government spent decades, and so did the IMF, going around the world and persuading other countries to change their laws to make their central banks independent of their finance ministries. And this is somewhat contingent that this literature created a bit of a dissonance that we were about to say, actually, this thing the United States has been promoting around the world for decades now, it's unconstitutional here in the United States. This created an incredible dissonance. It's not to say that nonpartisan communications policy isn't important, or that legal stability in our capital markets regulation by having a bipartisan commission structure for the SEC isn't important. It's just that there wasn't this enormous amount of academic attention and then sort of proselytizing globally about it. Nor is there much of a sense here, I think, that we already have a very political bureaucracy in the United States. You know, the Treasury Department, layers upon layers of people are political appointments. And in a lot of our other advanced economies, like, it's just taken for granted that communications policy is done by civil servants by and large.
1: If I could just ask a quick follow up to that. One of the things that we've heard in the wake of the decision is that if Congress had known that the president would have been able to remove people at will, or just automatically fire people from, say, the FCC or the FTC, they wouldn't have arranged these entities as they did. What was it about these particular realms? Because other agencies have regulatory responsibilities too. What was it about these particular realms where they thought it's particularly important that these, we have sort of co-equal ownership almost of them?
2: So the first one of these independent, multi-member regulatory commissions was called the Interstate Commerce Commission, and Congress created it in 1887. And Congress envisioned it as like a specialized court, because up until that point, railroad regulation was enforced through the federal courts. You would have a bunch of statutes, and then you would bring cases against the railroads, and federal judges would decide them. And Congress was dissatisfied by the ability of generalist judges to adjudicate these disputes. They came to think, actually, we need specialists who are experts in railroads.
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1: And I'm Joe Weisenthal.
0: Today's episode, we are looking at Federal Reserve independence and recent attempts by the Trump administration to fire Fed officials. We are speaking with Lev Menand, Columbia Law Professor, and Nathan Tankus, President of Notes on the Crises.
2: So the Federal Reserve Board, which was created in 1913, is an Interstate Commerce Commission style body for banking. They're supposed to be judges of the banking system who have the ability to adapt the banking law to circumstances case by case in a way that wouldn't work very well if we were to use the federal judiciary and prosecution and have statutes cashed down in that manner. And that was how Congress actually came to this. And so communications, these are advanced economic sectors that need specialist judgment applied. Of course, through the 20th century, these agencies evolve. They start to pivot towards rulemaking, and they do less and less of their policymaking through adjudication, through case by case. You know, that's an unfair method of competition. Company X, let's have a sort of in-house FTC, you know, assessment. They start to write general rules. And, you know, obviously we're very familiar now, like capital rules. That's like a big area where the Fed is active. But the stress tests you can think of actually as sort of this type of adjudication this body was set up for in 1913. Expert judgment. Does this large bank have enough capital? And that was a judgment that Congress felt was quasi-judicial, so it can't be partisan, there's due process, but sufficiently technical that it wasn't something you wanted the Article III judges trying to figure out.
3: I think what Lev brings up really highlights that, like, economic motivations and a belief that you're dealing with very advanced economic issues has primarily been the driver for these multi-member independent commissions. And if anything, I would say that that was a weakness, that that people were especially motivated in that case and less motivated by, say, science having an independent framework. You know, I wrote about this in a piece that only published last year, but I wrote for Lev in another publication in 2021, where if you look at 2020 or 2021, it's not at all clear that the independence of the Federal Reserve was more important than the independence of the CDC. If we're talking about credible commitments, about forward guidance, those ideas would have been much more helpful and much more important at the CDC than at the Federal Reserve at that time. And furthermore, as our experience at that time highlighted, the ability of, say, Fauci or whoever to speak fully independently of the president in articulating what the latest best science of, I mean, we're talking in a very literal sense, hundreds of thousands, potentially millions of lives is the difference. And
2: it's
3: great
2: that Nathan brought up the science, because if you were building the government from scratch, in light of the experience we're having right now in the second Trump term, you would think that the way we hand out NIH and NSF grants, which is critical to our research universities functioning, should be independent of partisan politics. But when it was set up, it's just, you know, it's part of the executive branch. And so norms were undergirding that. And so no one had looked closely before, you know, at whether that was the right structure. And so the fact that the Fed had this structure that was like the ICC is somewhat historically contingent at the end of the day.
3: Trump's a great stress test.
2: Yeah. Stress test for the constitutional system.
0: Before we go any further, let's just talk about the court's reasoning behind the carve out. Okay. So I'm going to put you on the spot and just ask you to summarize, and then we can ask you a bunch of questions about why they went that way. But what history and tradition, what did they mean exactly?
2: So they have this case, called United States versus Rahimi, which is a Second Amendment case. And
0: this is the crazy thing. There's like a gun case connected to the independence of the Federal Reserve.
2: That is now the doctrine that is supporting the carve-out. So last year, some listeners might recall, some court watchers might recall that there was this decision, Wilcox, where they gave us a single sentence saying, sort of indicating to the president, you know, we're kind of looking the other way as you remove all these other government officials, but the Fed will be different. And then that gave rise to the Cook case as a for cause removal. They've made some innovations since then. And the big innovation is to bring in Second Amendment doctrine. And the way the Second Amendment doctrine works, briefly, is that they understand the Second Amendment to be this absolute right to bear arms. And then the question is, well, there must be some abrogations of those rights. It's such open, you know, text. We can't possibly enforce it that way. How do we know when it's okay to abrogate that?
1: It's like you're not allowed to own nuclear weapons.
2: Exactly.
1: Yeah.
2: And so they say, well, we look to the sorts of regulations that took place in the founding period. Oh. And then we understand that that is, those exceptions are okay. And so there's now Second Amendment jurisprudence has turned into this, wild, like, game with hiring all these early American historians and all these arguments about what type of firearm rules there were in the 1780s to try to decide, what analogs Congress is allowed to have or states are allowed to have today. Never mind that this is not how the Second Amendment was understood in the 1780s or any of that. This is all sort of this is all recent development in Second Amendment world too, and has created all sorts of weird dynamics. Now the court's saying that's how we're going to understand an exception to our new categorical rule in Slaughter that says president can fire any executive officer, and, you know, basically everybody in the government is an executive officer. So they need an exception, and they say, oh, we're going to look for, you know, is there an analog, just like in our Second Amendment? You know, is there a history and tradition? That's where the language comes from Rahimi.
0: Everyone to the library.
2: Is there a history and tradition of this? Okay, there's so many weird things about this, one of which is nobody looked to see if there was a history and tradition for the FTC in the Slaughter case. So they decide that without mentioning this. And then the Cook case, they're like, well, you know, let's look to see. And then voila, here it brings us back to Alexander Hamilton. Voila, there is a history and tradition. Because Alexander Hamilton said, independent monetary policy, that's very important.
1: I have like a sort of philosophical question. So, and maybe I'm going to ask you to put yourselves in the minds of these sort of like executive branch maximalists. And, you know, we should probably have one on, we will have one on at some point. But I understand what the letter of the law says and following the Constitution, advice and consent of the Senate and so forth for all these positions, whether we're talking about just normal cabinet level members or not. If you sort of take this sort of maximalist executive branchism, what is even the defense of the Senate getting to say, no, you can't have that person be your defense secretary. You can't have your person be your Department of Energy secretary. Like, what is even the logic there at that point? If these are going to be true employees of the president.
2: One real tension in what's known as formalist separation of powers theory is the fact that, and they can't really get around this, the Constitution is blending functions across departments, as they would have called it back then, not branches, all over the place. So you're mentioning the fact that the appointments power, by the plain text of the Constitution, is shared with the Senate. It's a joint appointment.
1: Yeah.
2: The vice president of the United States, an executive officer, serves as the president of the Senate. The president can veto legislation all over the place. Powers are blended. Formalist separation of powers theory basically accommodates this by saying the Constitution structure requires that these powers be completely separated except where it explicitly says they can be blended. Yeah. And they can't really...
3: I feel like I could make a defense of this.
2: What's the defense?
3: So, you know, unitary executive theory, voice, mind, everything. So, the Constitution says that we can't quite get around it. But all they're saying is the appointment is the appointment. So there is a entry, you know, of course, a proper, you know, legislative supervision, and what they are supervising is the entry. It would be absurd to say that, like, that once they've entered the executive branch and have become employees of the president, that the president can't remove them and fire them. There is no, removal, there is no, well, there is removal protection, but, there is no principle where, like, there's a formal process for the Senate to look over oversight of firing a cabinet head. So this is the only process we have. And, you know, the founders in their infinite wisdom decided that this was the proper role of the Senate in this process.
2: Yeah, the tension is just that if you think that the president is there to check Congress by executing the law as the president sees fit and not as Congress forces the president, then you're going to experience a tension from the fact that the president can't make the appointments the president wants to help the president carry out the president's duty. The president is stuck getting the Senate to consent. Otherwise, that person can't serve. And that does reflect a sense that the president is not absolute in law execution. And you might think that it follows naturally that Congress can shape the executive branch through limits on removal. But that is what this court just said. Congress can't do except for the Fed.
0: Yeah.
2: Because, and let's just go back to it for a second, because Alexander Hamilton thought independent monetary policy was important, which is true. But the huge mistake that they're making, just a fundamental logical failure here, is that the first Bank of the United States, which is what Alexander Hamilton was advocating for, was a investor-owned commercial bank. It was not in any way abrogating the president's rights to remove executive officers. Nobody at the First Bank of the United States was an executive officer. It's not a government body. It's not a regulator. It's not part of the government. The government originally subscribed to 20% of the shares, but then sold them. It was a private commercial bank. And so it's just a misapplication of the Second Amendment Rahimi analysis.
1: More to come from our conversation on two big Supreme Court rulings that may change the future of the Federal Reserve. We are speaking with Lev Menand of Columbia Law and Nathan Tankus of Notes on the Crisis. I'm Joe Weisenthal.
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4: A better life with Dr. Sanjay Gupta.
5: If you're looking to get stronger, you don't necessarily need a bunch of heavy weights to do that, at least not to start. Body weight workouts, when you do them the right way, can be really effective. Strength and conditioning specialist Dana Santis told us, with body weight training, you create progressive overload by changing joint angles, adding instability, or choosing more challenging variations of the same exercise. Two other factors driving progressive overload are time under tension and muscular fatigue. That means the amount of time your muscles are engaged during a movement, the slower the movement, the harder it will be until you reach the point where you can't do another rep with good form. You want to stop before you collapse. Also, remember this, pay attention to your breath. So important. Breathe out when you exert force. I'm Dr. Sanjay Gupta, helping you live a better life.
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14: Hey, David, well, it's working for all of them, really. A couple of things. So, they're charging a lot of money for their big vehicles. Now, we did actually, I will say this, we did see some discounting on pickup trucks. As the competition is always tough in that segment, and you've got high fuel prices that I think is keeping some buyers on the fence for a while. So, there's a bit of that going on, but GM's average vehicle is selling for $52,000. That's an expensive vehicle. So they are, they're keeping price up. That's one of the things that's doing well for them. We talked about tariff relief. They have lower warranty costs. That's helping them as well. The other thing, too, to keep an eye on, they've been boosting production. They had pretty lean inventories throughout the second quarter. So some of this is that they're just kind of putting more into the channel to their dealerships. And now GM says it's sustainable and that they see similar momentum into 26 and 27. But they've got to deliver on that. Otherwise, they're building inventory and they may have to pull back at some point.
21: Okay, so GM and Ford, they're all doubling down on these big premium trucks. What does the carmaker strategy look like when it comes to hybrids, when it comes to EVs? Because my understanding is there was another charge related to reduced production of EVs.
14: That's right. And what that charge is, it's basically for stuff they've already announced, but they've had to pull back production on the batteries they make for the EVs, and they've had to pull back on production of the electric vehicles themselves.
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5: Across the country right now, at this very moment, there are probably arguments taking place about who's doing more of the housework, the homework, the shuttling of kids from this activity to that. It's true. By and large, women do more of this than men. But doesn't have to be that way. And if you and your spouse can level that playing field, it's going to make both of you and your kids happier. Psychologist Yelena Kecmanovic says this might be how you get there. As hard as it might be at first, try to think of your partner like a teammate, not an adversary. Learn how to do some of the chores your partner does to get a better understanding of how much effort something takes. And finally, take the time to acknowledge what the other person is doing, and every now and then, even express your appreciation. That'll go a long way. I'm Dr. Sanjay Gupta, helping you live a better life.
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1: 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I'm Tracy Holloway.
2: And I'm Joe Wasenthal.
1: On today's show, we are talking the future of Fed independence in light of two recent Supreme Court decisions. We are speaking with Lev Menand, Columbia Law Professor, and Nathan Tankus, President of Notes on the Crises.
3: In the Rahimi analysis, you're looking for a restriction on gun rights that existed at the founding and trying to have an analog. There was no restriction, as reflected in the Bank of the United States, on the president's removal power over executive officers. Alexander Hamilton didn't want a government bank. And that in his report on a national bank, he says a government bank is a bad idea. We need an investor-owned bank. And so they're misreading Hamilton.
1: Well, on a related note, so Hamilton says that we need independent monetary policy, right? But I don't think he says we need independent banking regulation at any point in time, because I don't think we really had a banking regulator back then.
2: Didn't have banks
1: yet. Yeah, exactly.
2: I mean, that's a really important point.
1: Yeah.
2: The first bank really is the Bank of North America, which is a state chartered institution that it gets like actually multiple state charters and sort of like stitches together a monetary power out of that. Very Articles of Confederation. That's another point. It was founded before the Constitution. And you only start getting banks of New York and all this stuff in the 1890s. And like, you don't get, you know, general incorporation for state chartered banks until the late 1830s.
1: Yeah.
2: And so it's a total misunderstanding. And as you're pointing out, all sorts of things, security regulation, financial regulation is cut out of history and tradition by virtue of just like that was the developmental point of the 1780s.
1: Well, what I was getting at is, okay, you have this decision citing Hamilton on monetary policy. You don't have anything to back up the sort of like regulatory aspect of it. So could we end up in a situation where someone ends up saying that actually the Fed has improper authority over regulation and not monetary policy?
2: They're already saying it.
1: Yeah.
3: So there are people saying that. Here's the tricky situation. The Federal Reserve Board of Governors, which is the seven-member, multi-member commission that Congress created in 1913, which is a government body whose officers are principal officers of the United States who have limits on their removal that the president, the court has now said, has to respect. That body is not a bank. It has no balance sheet. It can make no loans.
2: It does have a balance sheet.
3: It does not have what we think of as the Fed's balance sheet. It can make no loans. It is a government agency. And it regulates banks. And it conducts, quote-unquote, monetary policy, which is overnight interest rate policy. That's how the Federal Reserve pursues its Section 2A mandate currently, through regulation of the Federal Reserve banks, which are government chartered banks, but they're nominally outside of the government. They're membership cooperatives owned by the investor owned banks like JP Morgan Chase. So the Federal Reserve Bank of New York, that is a bank. That is outside of the government. The Federal Reserve Board of Governors, that is a government regulator. That is inside of the government. And all the Board of Governors does is regulate stuff. And so it carries out monetary policy through regulations. And it also does bank regulations, but those are all monetary policy in a broader sense. They're not used to adjust monetary conditions for macroeconomic reasons generally, but they could be. And so currently what the Trump administration is doing is relaxing the equity capital requirements on banks. This is stimulative. This is monetary stimulus. That's not why they're doing it, but it is stimulating the economy right now. And the court has no easy way out of that, which is why you have this weird footnote 6 in the Cook opinion.
1: Where, I love weird footnotes.
3: Yeah, there's a lot of great weird footnotes in these opinions. And footnote 6, the, you know, Chief Justice Roberts is, you know, is saying, well, our exception for the Fed is as the Federal Reserve is currently constituted and with its existing enforcement authorities. It's just to head off at the pass. The idea that, well, let's go power by power and see whether these are actually each power the Fed has is like consistent with Alexander Hamilton's vision. Because if you start doing that, like, things start to get really messy and confusing.
4: And Clarence Thomas does that. I do want to pick up, since you said the no balance sheet thing, and before we started, Tracy asked for, like, really getting into the
3: excruciating detail.
4: And this is, like, a big hobby horse of mine, as you know, to really, like, emphasize the point that Lev is making. So I cut in, well, they do have a balance sheet. And what I meant by that was, is technically speaking, the Federal Reserve Board is, and subsequently also the FOMC, is funded by assessments on the Federal Reserve banks. So you can kind of think of it as similar to the assessments for the FDIC fund, but instead of it being on commercial banks, it is on the Federal Reserve banks themselves. And so they have these assessments, and they can determine the assessments at wherever they want. And this is really actually really important, because one of the most unique thing about the Federal Reserve Board is its complete autonomy from the appropriations process. And the basis of that complete autonomy is when they want more funds, they have complete autonomy to raise the assessments on the Federal Reserve banks. Now, formally, this is an assessment. You kind of think, oh, we're just taking some money from here, taking some money there. But if you think about it, the Federal Reserve banks are creating money. And so whenever they, you know, hit an assessment and order up some more assessment payments, they're essentially directing the Federal Reserve banks to create money and credit the Federal Reserve Board's bank account. The Federal Reserve Board has a bank account with the Federal Reserve Bank and runs its spending, pays its payroll out of that. And that's what keeps it complete separation, keeps the OMB out, keeps the White House out. And this has been a recurring argument where literally was like, well, if you don't do this, they won't be able to, they might run out of the budget to process checks. And we want them to process checks, so we've got to give them unlimited freedom from appropriations. And that unlimited freedom of appropriations was obviously founded on being independent of the president. Because if you have unlimited freedom from appropriations and you have direct control of the Federal Reserve Board, it's not the Federal Reserve banks, it's literally the board part where you can just raise assessments as you want and spend. So this has been a big hobby horse that they kind of have total freedom of fiscal policy notionally over their operational expenses, but that can be, of course, defined in all sorts of ways. This sort of is a nice, brings me to the question that I had on my mind. So, can a random person file a friend of the court brief? Like, or do you have to be like a lawyer or something like that? Could one of us like file an amicus curiae?
3: You need a lawyer to represent you.
4: So let's say this comes up again. Here's an argument. Let's say I want to find a carve out and I want to find something more compelling than this weird Second Amendment thing. What is wrong with the argument that says, look, regulatory policy is monetary policy, so there's no separating those because I've read The Fed Unbound, Central Banking in Time of Crisis by Lev Menand. And monetary policy can be recast as a quasi-fiscal policy. We see it in, you know, various ways in which loans get directed to specific sectors. We certainly saw that during COVID. We saw the rescue of Silicon Valley Bank, et cetera. Monetary policy alone, and, you know, there are ways to structure loans that are essentially fiscal allocations. There's not a bright line between monetary and fiscal policy. We've clearly established that the power of the purse rests in Congress. This is a known thing. Why not make an argument that, no, monetary policy is fiscal policy. Fiscal policy is Congress. And therefore, it's just not like these other things.
3: So I suggested that the court do this in a Law Review article that I guess was published about May 1st, called The Unitary Executive in the Federal Reserve. What is distinctive about the Federal Reserve Board, and this does tie exactly to what Nathan was saying, is that its independence implicates the ability of the legislature to use the power of the purse to check the executive, which was actually at the heart of the framers' understanding of the separation of powers. Alexander Hamilton said, we're going to be safe under this Constitution because the sword is in one hand and the purse is in the other.
4: We could clearly, like, if it were entirely under the president, completely, we know from COVID, we know from the GFC, we

0: controls access to supply. And Sir Paul Tucker, the former deputy governor of the Bank of England, has been making this argument for many years now, that's really the logic. Now, why didn't the court embrace it? Well, one problem is it's really inconsistent with their theory of the Constitution's separation of powers, which is a formalist theory, because it says things that impede functionally on Congress's power of the purse, well, we can't allow the president to control them. Well, you know, the Board of Governors of the Federal Reserve System isn't the only part of the federal bureaucracy that implicates Congress's power of the purse. And so there's a very important Supreme Court case from the 1980s called Boucher v. Sinar, which was about the Emergency Deficit Reduction Act, where Congress was trying to ensure that the government didn't spend over certain spending levels to help bring down the deficit in the 1980s. And as part of that law, it was a bipartisan compromise with the Reagan administration, an officer called the Comptroller General, who the president cannot remove at will, was given the authority to calculate certain caps. And the court struck that down, said the Comptroller General cannot have that power because that's an executive function.
1: 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I'm Joe Weisenthal.
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0: U.S. Central Command has confirmed attacks on Iran's command centers, launch sites, and air defenses near the Strait of Hormuz to the south. Tehran has responded with strikes on facilities in Kuwait and Jordan. And Iran-backed Houthi militants in Yemen are threatening to impose a maritime blockade on Saudi Arabia in the Red Sea. President Trump says he's not concerned about that.
1: So far, it hasn't happened, might happen, but we take care of things. If something like that happens, we take care of it. You know, we've done that with the Houthis before, and we haven't heard from them in a while.
0: President Trump spoke alongside Lebanon's president in the Oval Office, and we get more from Bloomberg Middle East managing editor Paul Wallace.
2: Things seem to be escalating. The focus is very much the Strait of Hormuz. The U.S. is saying its attacks on Iran are designed to make Tehran reopen the Strait and stop attacking ships going through this vital waterway. But as I said, there's just little sign that Iran is going to back down. We know, and we've seen this from the start of this war in late February, that Iran has a very high pain threshold.
0: In the meantime, Bloomberg's Paul Wallace reports the Pentagon announced an Army sergeant from Queens is thought to have been killed in an attack in Jordan last Friday. 28-year-old Angel Rampersad had been listed as missing. Iran's semi-official Mayor's News Agency reports there are currently no negotiations happening with the U.S., but an exchange of messages is possible.
3: Meanwhile, Nathan, lawmakers got a new price tag for the war in Iran so far, and Bloomberg's Amy Morris reports from Washington.
4: Defense officials had told lawmakers the cost of the war was around $29 billion, a figure that many analysts assessed as being too low. In his appearance before the Senate Appropriations Committee, Defense Secretary Pete Hegseth answered Senator Dick Durbin.
5: Do you have a new estimate about what the war has cost us so far in this, the fifth month of the first year of this war in Iran?
6: Senator, the estimate we have as of today is $37.5 billion.
5: Senator. And that represents the cost of the war through what period of time?
6: Through September 30th.
4: And Hegseth says they're looking for $21 billion for munitions, part of a $67 billion supplemental funding request. In Washington, Amy Morris, Bloomberg Radio.
0: All right, Amy, thanks. Well, there's plenty of reaction to that new war cost price tag. In a special edition of Bloomberg's Balance of Power from Capitol Hill, we spoke with Republican Senator Rick Scott of Florida.
7: It's a trade-off, right? Nobody wants to go to war, but we don't want them to have a nuclear weapon to kill us. I've got kids and I've got grandkids, and I want them to kill a nuclear weapon. Or you, I'm sure you're in the same position. You want your family killed by a nuclear weapon. So it's going to cost us money.
0: And along with Republican Rick Scott, we got this reaction from Democratic Virginia Senator Mark Warner.
8: This was a war of choice. The president never made the case to the American people. It's dreadfully unpopular. We want to replenish those troops, and I do. Take it from the funds that have already been appropriated that are sitting in the, basically the budget at DOD.
0: And you can catch our full conversations with Senators Mark Warner and Rick Scott. 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
3: Nathan, it is the morning after the primary in Arizona, in which 75% of the votes counted. Trump-backed conservative Andy Biggs has won the Republican governor's primary race over fellow Congressman David Schweiker. It's 72% to 15%. That sets Biggs up for a showdown with Democratic incumbent Katie Hobbs in November. Schweiker gave up his seat in Arizona's first House district to run for governor. Democrats now see that as a key target in their bid to take control of Congress. In that race, Republicans got behind former Arizona Cardinals kicker Jay Feely with nearly 50% of the vote. The Democratic race is still too close to call, but with 77% of votes counted, former state representative Amish Shah leads one-time news anchor Marlene Galan Woods 42% to 33%.
0: In New Jersey, Karen, Governor Mikey Sherrill says about 6,600 people who identified as non-citizens were registered to vote in 2023 and 24. Sherrill says it was due to a software error in the state's motor vehicle system.
9: In the case of this error, some individuals indicated that they weren't citizens and weren't eligible to vote, but the software registered them anyway.
0: New Jersey Governor Mikey Sherrill says she learned of the problem last week and directed her chief counsel to open an investigation. The disclosure is fueling increased scrutiny of voting by the Trump administration. President Trump is pushing Congress to pass legislation to address what he claims is widespread electoral fraud. We get more from Bloomberg's Miles Miller.
10: There's a ton of pushback on the Hill for folks to have to use their IDs in order to vote, but it gives the Trump administration a lot of ammunition that this majority blue state is disclosing.

0: around the world.
1: Things yep. going on here. And, of course, nothing bigger than Brent. John Tucker was on medication today.
2: I know.
1: I mean, the Wawa, he says, way out over $4.
2: Way over $4 filling up. I mean, he drives like 500 miles a week. So, I mean, he's our go-to guy.
1: He is. $94.53 Brent crude. From the Interactive Broker Studios, a better data check, the Bloomberg Business Flash, Alexis Christophorus.
3: Good morning. Thanks, guys. Futures are pointing to a lower open on Wall Street as investors unload artificial intelligence stocks and lock in some profits after yesterday's strong rebound. Investors also wary of placing any big bets ahead of earnings after the closing bell from Alphabet, Tesla, IBM, and Southwest Airlines. S&P futures down 0.2% or 16 points. Dow futures down 42 points, or about 0.1%, while NASDAQ 100 futures slide 152 points, or about 0.5%. Super Microcomputer, though, is an exception. That stock jumping 17% and is the S&P 500's top performer here ahead of the opening bell. The AI server maker doubling its previous guidance for gross margins for the fiscal fourth quarter. Super Micro's peers also getting a boost from that outlook. Dell Technologies and Hewlett-Packard also higher this morning. We have got oil on the rise, Brent surging near $95 a barrel as the U.S. widens its strikes on Iran, with both sides downplaying prospects for negotiations. Meantime, officials at the Bank of Japan are say they're open to raising rates at a faster pace than the consensus among economists. That's as the weaker yen adds to upside inflation risks. Japan also warning it could take action on the yen if necessary. This morning, at least, the yen rebounding off a 40-year low, up 0.1% at 163 against the U.S. dollar. Bloomberg dollar spot index little changed at 1219.75, and spot gold up 1% at 41.18 the ounce. That's your Bloomberg Business Flash, Tom and Paul.
1: Alexis, thanks so much. We'll continue to monitor foreign exchange. Jane Foley will be with us in the, I believe, the 9 o'clock hour. We start strong. Aaron Kennan with us this morning, Clear Harbor Asset Management. Aaron, I want to dovetail two observations. I got Philip Morris just coming out with a Q2 organic revenue growth of a ginormous 7.6%. And then I saw another research note. I'm sorry I can't cite it, folks, but there it was, saying basically we're addicted to nominal GDP. Are we addicted to the pop we're getting in the market right now and in our economy, Aaron?
4: Well, I mean, as it pertains to nominal GDP, there's, you know, everyone likes to look at the real GDP rate, but when we look at earnings, it's a great point. You know, revenues are nominal. Earnings growth is nominal, and it's not adjusted for inflation. And so nominal GDP still has some significant importance here in the market. And, you know, maybe we're hovering at it around 5% for the year.
1: Paul, estimate, MO, 4.91%. It's called a 5. They came in at 7.6.
2: Yep.
1: I think that speaks to the whole system right now.
2: Yeah, absolutely. So what are we talking about here, Aaron? I mean, where do you see we're coming in? We're right in the teeth of earnings here. Have earnings been good enough? Will they be good enough to support this market from your perspective?
4: It's going to be interesting, Paul. I mean, last quarter, 26% earnings growth. This quarter, expected to be above 20 on an annualized basis. Banks came out strong. Healthcare, there was much more of a sort of a discernment. You had insurers strong, medtech weak. And now we're rolling into the hyperscaler conversation with Alphabet reporting after the close today. You know, I think sentiment has been very solid, particularly among institutions, but also retail. If you look at the AAII, it's hovering at elevated levels. And so, you know, I think the bar is high right now for earnings season, but we just may meet the bar. But you know, the fear of missing out is also something that we've been seeing over the last several weeks, particularly as it pertains to semiconductors. We've had a nice 15% correction since the peak and 15, almost 20% correction. And that's in the midst of a period where earnings estimates for semis are up over 100% year over year. So a shift in sentiment can alter the market structure quite significantly.
2: Hey, Aaron, I mean, I'm looking at the bond market here. I mean, boy, the rates are really getting noticeable here. The 2-year treasury, 4.25%, the 10-year, 4.62%, the 30-year, 5.13%. I mean, the coupons here in fixed income, whether you want to take credit risk or not, are really something to look at. How are you thinking about the fixed income market these days?
4: Well, I mean, real rates are over, they're about, what, 2.30-ish? We have 10-year break-evens this morning at 227.

0: 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Tom and Paul.
1: Alexis, thanks so much. We'll do more data checks and global data checks today. There's some real nuances in the market, particularly in the yield space. Michael Ball joins us right now, macro strategist, Bloomberg News, written up worldwide all the time. Zero Hedge gives him some love last night. Let me quote this exactly because I have no idea what it means. Put demand remains elevated across semis and former AI winners, while negative gamma in the NASDAQ and many related single stocks, it leaves dealers chasing moves rather than suppressing them. What do you do in your day job? What do you, when I'm looking at this and you're talking about negative gamma in the NASDAQ, what is negative gamma?
2: Yeah, so first of all, thanks, guys. Morning. And it's basically a way of thinking about velocity of change. That's really what it is.
1: It's the delta hedging. Second derivative dynamics.
2: Second derivative dynamics. So, you know, as we were rallying in semis post, you know, March, as things really got going, everyone was buying calls. Everyone was long. We were seeing, obviously, some of that through the leverage ETFs, but outright call buying was going bonanza. So you're seeing call skew or how much you were paying up for that go bonkers. And now what's happening is the opposite. People have been taking that off, been closing those positions and taking outright negative positions. So the dealers themselves hold a different way. They are on the opposite side of that trade, and they have to basically chase the momentum.
1: Key word you just said there, people. Rich Cassidy, you don't know, you've never seen the movie.
2: I have.
1: Who are these guys?
2: No, it's retail, it's institutional guys.
1: Retail is doing
2: can be even the big
1: gamma.
2: Boys like the Citadels and Millennials, or those guys, they have their options to get their exposure through these positions. Option markets are deep and liquid. They're actually outsized versus the cash market. People always forget that. And you can even look more extreme globally, like what we saw in India, where it gets like 40, 50, 100 times X the actual volume in options versus what's trading in cash.
1: Paul, could you see him in that? Could you see him at J.J. Foley's up in Boston years ago?
3: Yeah.
1: He would have brought this. It would have been silence, J.J. Foley's.
3: Exactly.
1: Continue.
3: So are people buying risk, or are they buying protection now?
2: Yes. Yeah, so what had happened was this rotation trade, as we've all been talking about for the last couple of weeks, where you'd seen the buffering of the selling in semis and some of the past AI winners were moving into financials, healthcare, staples. You were getting a broader breadth to the SPX, and that was holding up the index. We weren't really going up, but we weren't going down, because obviously when you have a 30% drawdown momentum, you would expect the index to do worse. What we saw in the last couple of days now is basically the opposite. Basically, everyone stopped with the shorts on the semis and the AI winners, went back into that, either covered or bought the dip, and then basically took some profit taking where they'd made money in, say, financials, healthcare, and sort of cyclicals and value.
3: Do your people, the people you talk to, they even look at earnings, or they just trade around?
2: Well,
1: that's a money question.
2: Right, I mean, this goes to the broader story, right? The rotation really was a dispersion trade, right? We're going to go back into the micros.
3: Yeah. That's buying more broader out?
2: Yeah, it's basically looking at, you know, you're going to, the dispersion trade in the option market is basically being long vol and single name stocks and short the index, and that had worked extremely well. The index wasn't going anywhere. S&P basically in range about. We were seeing all this rotation underneath the hood. You know, you were basically long ball in semis, you made a fortune.
1: Okay, Ann Ball out in somewhere out in Pennsylvania, I think south of Altoona. She's long the Mag 7 in her retirement plan, and that translate the Michael Ball talk back to the real simple idea that we have momentum. I guess it's pulled back a little bit, but this bull market's still intact, isn't it?
2: Look, momentum was up, 70% in two and a half months?
1: It's pulled back
2: 30%.
1: Nowhere near any form of support.
2: Right. So, no, technically speaking, we are still trying to find a little bit of a bottom, and the narrative is still developing. And the earnings season will bring light to whether the CapEx story is still there.
1: But Ball, south of Altoona.
2: Yeah.
1: She has to stay in place,
2: of course,
1: with her modern bull market.
2: Now, you can't chase this. Obviously, as we were talking Friday in your financial show, we want to make sure people stay the course and look past this.
1: It's not my financial show. It's Scarlett Fu's financial show. I get to go along for the ride. Continue.
2: Bloomberg
1: Money on Friday.
3: Exactly. Yeah. All right. So where is the trade today? What are people doing today? Because, I mean, earnings are coming fast and furious.
2: Right. So the idea was going to earnings that this high dispersion.
3: I'm trying to.
2: This high dispersion would continue, right, into earnings. That's traditionally what happens. Low core, high dispersion. People go back to the micro. What's happening today is we have oil spiking again, another day, 11th day of strikes. We have rates rising. We have a Fed that looks like they may go in July. I'm hearing more and more about people on the buy side thinking that. So this isn't necessarily a world now that's the micro. This is a world that's macro creeping back in, and the tape's going to get hit.
1: Okay, I want you to speak. We're going to bring Javier Blas on in a moment. Michael Ball with us to Javier Blas is what Bloomberg Surveillance is about.

0: Explain to Javier and Global Wall Street the price down of UK gilts. Mm-hmm. The French oats, they're called.
1: Are they?
0: Yeah.
1: Oh, I didn't know.
0: It was Holland oats, but they had a disagreement. Okay. So now it's just French oats. The fact is, I got yen out at 163.
2: Right.
0: Well, what's the integrity of the global financial system right
2: now? Gas is making new highs in Europe. And that means the ECB is back in play, very much so. Whereas for a couple of weeks there, as we had sort of cooled and oil had got down below 70, you know, Brent was hovering there, WTI 68-ish. Effectively, we were then taking these hikes out, and now that's all reversed. And obviously, as we know, rate vol is one of the biggest factors affecting equity and risk sentiment more broadly. So if we get higher rate vol because yields are creeping up, all of a sudden your whole risk appetite, your whole model is telling you differently from a VAR perspective.
0: Okay. Michael Ball, thank you so much for joining us this morning, driving all of Bloomberg Macro. Joining us now, very tough to pin down. We are honored to have Javier Blas with us. To say he's a columnist for Bloomberg Opinion does not describe his effect on the global oil market. Javier, I want to go right down from away from hydrocarbons to distillates in refinery. What are the pricing of refinery products suggesting to you about what nations will do with $95 Brent?
3: Well, the price of refined products are telling us that refiners are making a lot of money. And the main reason is we don't have enough refining capacity at the moment. Several reasons for that. One, obviously, the Strait of Hormuz remains closed. That means that we don't have access to a lot of the refining capacity of the Middle East. But a factor that has not received, I think, enough attention is the wave of attacks by Ukraine on refining capacity in Russia. Probably about 50% of Russia refining capacity is out of the market. And remember, in a normal situation, Russia is the second largest exporter of diesel. So not having access to that, and actually Russia right now banning the export of diesel and gasoline and having to import from as far as away as China and India that diesel and that gasoline, that is tightening the refined product market a lot, and that's why we are seeing record profits for refiners.
1: Javier, you've got a fantastic column out on the Bloomberg Terminal, Bloomberg.com, entitled Iran Risks Overplaying Its Hand on Hormuz. What do you mean by that?
3: I mean that for sure Iran has President Trump over a barrel right now. They can hold the Strait of Hormuz, and probably they can hold it for longer than the White House thinks. But over time, if they really squeeze Hormuz the way that they are doing, every rival in the Middle East is going to build a pipeline to bypass the Strait of Hormuz. Sure, pipelines are also vulnerable to attack, but they will not have Hormuz as a tool of leverage as they have it today. I think that we are witnessing peak Hormuz at the moment, and over time it's going to take a number of years. This is not a number of months or quarters. It will be a number of years, but the Iranians will lose that leverage that they have today over the global economy via Hormuz.
0: What does it mean for China if you go out not weeks, not months, but years to repair all this damage? How does that affect the Pacific Rim and particularly China?
3: Well, China has been one of the most interesting factors so far in this crisis, because China has somehow managed to reduce the amount of oil that they buy in the international market by about 50% from normal levels. Before the war, China was, depending on the month, buying somewhere between 10 and 12 million barrels a day of oil. The moment in June, they bought less than 6 million. The numbers for July, we have only good data for the first couple of weeks of July. That is trending even lower at 5.7 million barrels a day. How China has achieved that is a bit of a mystery to me, but certainly China is showing that it can reduce his reliance on the international oil market without significantly paying an economic price. They may be tapping commercial and strategic stockpiles. They have tweaked also some of the refining activities, but that's a huge change. The key question to me, and for I think a lot of people in the administration, is for how long China can continue doing that. Today, very interesting, prices went up. The Chinese state-owned refiners were selling oil, reselling oil that they bought from Middle East producers only a few weeks ago. So kind of an indication that there is not a lot of appetite right now for oil in China.
1: What's just driving oil higher here just today, for example? Another 3% move here today. What's really driving this oil market today?
3: I think that two reasons are driving the market today. One is that the market is beginning to realize that we are 10, 11 days on this new phase of the conflict that may last longer than the market has anticipated. There is no sign yet that both sides are talking, maybe interchanging some messages, but certainly no talks yet. And we have the experience from the past that from when the talks begin to what we can begin to see some flow in the Strait of Hormuz, that's measured in a couple of weeks at least, if not longer. The other reason is that the Houthis of Yemen, a group that controls most of Yemen, have threatened to close the Bab el-Mandeb Strait, that is at the southern end of the Red Sea, and that's a critical way that Saudi Arabia is using to export oil. You remember the Saudis, what they are doing at the moment is use a pipeline across the country from the east to the west into the Red Sea coast and from there down into the Red Sea, into the Indian Ocean, into the market of Asia. That waterway may close because of the Houthis action, and that's what's triggering the price rally.
0: Admiral Stavridis has a brilliant column out, really piercing folks today on these two waterways, the Hormuz and the Red Sea. Javier, what goes up and down the Red Seas from Suez down to that 16-mile gap at the bottom of Yemen?
3: Well, it's about 4 million barrels a day. That is a significant chunk of what Saudi Arabia is able to export today. Four countries most exposed, India, South Korea, China, and to a much lesser extent, Japan. They are buying from the Saudis. They used to buy from the Saudis from the Persian Gulf. Now they are buying from the Saudis from the Red Sea using that bypass pipeline called the East to West. That is what is coming down the Red Sea, about 4 million barrels a day, and that's what is at risk at the moment.
0: Javier Blas with us here in the final moments we've got with him. We must digress. The emails come roaring in. Please ask Javier about a recovered olive oil market. Javier, do I need to have a pure Spanish olive oil, or can I go with a 50-50 blend of Spain and Morocco to pick up that Atlas olive oil?
3: I cannot hear you. It was a terrible sound over the Atlantic. I thought that you were blending olive oil from Spain. That surely was a mistake, and I misheard that.
0: Okay, you must have misheard
1: that. Spanish olive oil.
0: You covered this brilliantly, and you called the recovery of the olive oil market in Spain. Give us an update, your take on the drought of southern Spain, the new climate of Spain.
3: At the moment, the situation is a lot better than we were about 2-3 years ago. Prices are at a one-year low, certainly a fraction of what we were paying 2 years ago. Yes, it is dry and very hot at the moment in Spain, but there was quite a lot of rain when it was needed. There was the spring. We're still expecting a decent harvest come December and January. So for now, no reason to panic about olive oil.
0: Got to ask, Javier, the World Cup, extraordinary. Wow. For the people of Spain.
3: That was also fun.
0: That's all we get? Is this, where were you?
3: You want to get me in trouble if I say something about Argentina.
0: Well, there's a lot of that mood out there right now. Javier, where did you take in the final game of the World Cup?
3: I was in London. It was a great football match. I think that it was not that the Spain won. I think that football won.
0: He's so diplomatic. Yep. I mean, you know, you could just see him as agricultural minister for Spain. Yep. Javier Blas driving forward all of our hydrocarbon coverage worldwide. Javier, thank you for the time this morning.
1: Tom, we actually have on the Bloomberg Terminal a Spanish olive oil extra virgin index.
0: Yeah.
1: And as Javier said, the prices have come down, it's a nice time to buy.
0: It's not back to what it was before, but it's been a real triumph. And his coverage of that, seriously, folks, was really, really quite extraordinary. Futures at negative 28. Google earnings this afternoon. With our news in New York City, here's Michael Barr.
4: Thank you very much. The United States and Iran have exchanged fire across the Middle East, raising concerns about diplomatic efforts to save an interim deal. The U.S. launched an 11th night of airstrikes on Iran, targeting various sites. Speaking in Manila today, the Secretary of State, Marco Rubio, said what's happening in the Middle East could also happen in other parts of the world.
5: And If we create a precedent in the Middle East where a nation state can decide that they are going to control an international waterway, charge a toll, and if you don't pay them, blow up your ships, we have created a very dangerous precedent which will repeat itself in other parts of the world, including in this region.
4: Meanwhile, Russia and China are reiterating the need to cease hostilities between the U.S. and Iran as soon as possible. The Russian foreign minister is calling for returning to settlement efforts. Ukrainian President Volodymyr Zelensky has named Major General Ihor Skabyuk as the new chief of the general staff. It comes after Zelensky dismissed his armed forces commander-in-chief in a major military shakeup, yielding to nationwide anger sparked by the ouster of a popular defense minister. New Jersey Governor Mikey Sherrill said about 6,600 people who identified themselves as non-citizens were registered to vote due to a software error in the state's motor vehicle system.
6: In the case of this error, some individuals indicated that they weren't citizens and weren't eligible to vote, but the software registered them anyway.
4: Cheryl says she learned about it last week. A preliminary analysis found that fewer than 400 of the people who were registered cast ballots. The disclosure is fueling increased scrutiny of voting in New Jersey and other states by the Trump administration at a time when the president is pushing Congress to pass legislation to address what he claims is widespread electoral fraud. Global news 24 hours a day and whenever you want it with Bloomberg News Now. I'm Michael Barr, and this is Bloomberg. Tom Bull, Alexis.
0: Michael Barr, thanks so much. I guess I'm easing up. I didn't look at SpaceX until the 7 o'clock hour. You know, churning, it's up a little bit off of a couple of days ago as well. But the bond, the 30-year bond, is like a 7.5%. It cratered down from 90 to 89.80. And now it's down to a new low, 89.60.
1: Mm-hmm.
0: And it's early in the morning.
1: Yeah.
0: I would state that it hasn't found a bid yet is the basic idea.
1: Yeah. It was interesting that they issued this 30-year bond because, boy, it's tough to lend money against this business model on a short-term basis, much less on a 30-year basis.
0: Yeah.
1: Because there's just so much uncertainty. But there were buyers, but now, I mean, again, this thing priced darn near par, and now we're down with an 89 bid.
0: At 123 on the equity price.
1: Yep.
0: 123 on the equity price, and the low there, I have it here somewhere. Let me see. The low, L-O-W, yep. 119.
1: Yep, there you go. And again, priced at 135, and that initial print where like a gajillion shares traded, right. And that's a basis for a lot of investors. That was at 150.
0: Foreign exchange, the litmus paper of the system, the DXY, giving me a 101. That's extraordinary. Yen, 163.05. It's Bloomberg Surveillance.
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17: 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I'm Alexis Christophorus. 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Stock futures are lower this morning, pressured by a rise in oil prices as investors look ahead to another busy day of corporate earnings with Alphabet, Tesla, and IBM all on deck after the closing bell. S&P futures down 33.5 points or 0.4%. We have got Dow futures down about 120 points or 0.25%, while NASDAQ 100 futures slide 317 points or about 1%. Shares of AT&T rallying 4.25% after delivering quarterly earnings that beat expectations on subscriber growth, free cash flow, and profit. But shares of Philip Morris down about 1% after the cigarette maker cut its full-year earnings forecast. It still sees organic revenue, though, up 5 to 7%. Speaking of up, we've got Brent crude rising 3.5% at $94.30 a barrel, and West Texas Intermediate crude is at $87.10 a barrel, up 3.25%. Japanese yen at 163.07 against the U.S. dollar, and the Bloomberg Dollar Spot Index is at 12.1955. Mortgage rates continue to climb. The average rate on a 30-year fixed loan now at 6.69%, up from 6.65%. The prior week. Even so, total mortgage demand rose nearly 2% last week as buyers took advantage of less competition in the market and some price cuts. That's your Bloomberg Business Flash. Back over to Tom and Paul.
0: Alexis, thanks so much. Futures here now at negative 32. They deteriorated a little bit. NASDAQ down a full stick, 1% as well. This is incredibly well timed. Mona Majin does wonderful work at Edward Jones, tearing apart the market, piecing them back together. She has really abrupt curse notes, which I love, is part of it. Into earnings season, and I saw this today with Philip Morris of Switzerland, not Altria, but PMI, a shocking revenue number. Mm. Are we going into this ballet where we don't understand the linkage of nominal GDP over to revenue pop?
18: You know, look, I think, to your point, the consumer economy has held up really well, and that is showing up in revenues across sectors. So, we are expecting tech to have an amazing pop this earnings season, but we are also seeing this revenue gain across consumer discretionary, across
0: I'm not hearing enough
18: staples.
0: About this. I hear earnings this, and, you know, a lot of navel-gazing in that. But, Paul, I remember Honeywell years ago, like 4% revenue growth, and all of a sudden they were doing 6% because of a spirited economy.
1: So we've seen some rotation in the markets here, maybe out of some of the tech names into, I don't know, cyclicals, defensives. Is that a short-term trade, or is that the market telling me something?
18: You know, it is interesting. I do like to see some of the most parabolic moves in the market take a breather here. So an area like semiconductors was up close to 100% before we saw a little bit of a pullback, 20% type of correction. But we thought that was healthy. It was a good reset. Semis are still up 60, 70% this year. So not a concerning year-to-date number by any means. The rotation, though, we like to see it. We think it's a healthy sign as well in terms of broadening of market leadership. This, you know, year four of a bull market. Does it have legs? Well, I think earnings season will drive that. We're going to get Alphabet tonight. That'll set the tone. And we think tech could potentially get some legs again here.
1: So what is the AI story from your perspective these days? I mean, you just buy the chips? Do you try to buy the what people call the picks and shovels on the utilities? How are you guys thinking about it?
18: Yeah. You know, certainly what we've seen this year, interestingly, the hyperscalers and the Magnificent Seven have actually lagged the broader market. So they're up, you know, 1-2% while the broader S&P is up 9-10%. And so could we see an opportunity there, especially if we do hear that not only are they spending more, but that spending is yielding some results. They're seeing better revenue growth, cloud revenue growth. Potentially, they talk about return on this investment. Mm-hmm. I think all of that would be a good signal that the AI trade, not at its last innings, but maybe in the middle innings of the cycle. And so we're hopeful that's the direction of travel, and you get some opportunities in those lagging parts of the market.
0: You have a wonderful vista, radically different folks. This all going back to the Edward Jones, who I never met. I regret I never met him. He lived to be a ripe old 89, dying in the early 80s. You have 15,000-ish branch offices managing umpteen gazillion dollars. The phrase here, folks, were TNT brokers. This is back to before World War II, which is they travel the countryside out of Missouri, St. Louis, Tuesday through Thursday. Yeah. Used to be the Heritage. Okay, so now you're not TNT, but you people have a handle on the nation like nobody else. What's the mood out there?
18: Yeah, and it's a great call out. Look, we have a client in every county in the U.S. So, yeah, to your point, the retail investor base, we have a strong handle on. And look, this investor base has been leading the way, actually. It used to be institutions that led markets. It's the retail audience we think is getting more savvy. And by the way, they're pretty optimistic. Now, are there worries out there? Yes. We're seeing a re-acceleration or a re-escalation in the Iran war. Geopolitics never sits well with this audience. But there's some optimism that the end goal here is that neither side of this aisle will want, it's not great for either side of the aisle. And so we want to make sure that there's some de-escalation over time on the geopolitics. And by the way, innovation has been something that's captivating the retail audience. So the U.S. has been for innovation. All the Mag 7 are housed here. I think there's a lot of optimism around that as well.
1: How about this year we're getting a lot of big IPOs, SpaceX, obviously the largest. What is your client base, the Edward Jones client base in every county in the country? Are they ringing up their advisor saying, you got to get me into SpaceX? Or how do they view those types of things?
18: Yeah, you know, there was a lot of enthusiasm around SpaceX. The space economy over time could be exciting here. We were very mindful that the IPO cycle tends to look very similar, and it almost happened again this time identically in that there tends to be a pop up front, but over a 12-month period, IPOs tend to lag the broader S&P 500. And so certainly SpaceX in particular is probably back at its near its IPO levels. There's ways to play it. If you have any sort of NASDAQ index exposure or Russell index exposure, MSCI, you're getting exposure to SpaceX. And so I think that's the basket approach is still the right one there.
0: Let's talk reversion to mean. We've had a lot of fancy people in today like you. And it's fine. It's an easy pet phrase to say. But for Mona Mahajan, what is reversion to mean after a great bull market?
18: Yeah. You know, look, I think bull markets tend to be longer and stronger than bear markets. And that's what we know. So on average, bull markets are 5.5 years. We're probably 4.5 years into this bull market. They tend to be up over 120% versus bear markets tend to be shorter lived. So, you know, 1.5 years, maybe down 20-30%, but they really present opportunities. So, you know, from our perspective, you want to think long term. You want to think your 20-30 year horizon. And so while there could be some mean reversion after a bull market, if you're young enough, if you still have that horizon in front of you, there's your opportunity.
1: I tell you what's something that's new in your career, my career, ETFs. It becomes such a big part. How does Edward Jones, what's a typical Edward Jones client do with ETFs?
18: Yeah, you know, look, ETFs are a great low-cost way to access a broad set of stocks, a broad set of sectors, and we think get index exposure. And so, You know, I think it was Warren Buffett who said there's not been any individual fund manager that has beat the S&P 500 over a 10-year period. And so getting that ETF and index exposure, in our view, is right. a great way to...
0: With the ETFs, or just I'm running out of time.
18: Oh, yeah.
0: With the ETFs, are we over-diversified today?
18: You know, I think there's ways, even in ETFs, to have sector ETFs, to have thematic ETFs. So you could focus your investing, but in our mind, the only free lunch an investor will get is diversification. So there's no such thing as over-diversification.
0: Right. Speaking of free lunch, stop the food court on your way out. Mona Majid, thank you so much. With Edward D. Jones. Bloomberg Surveillance this morning. 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It's a bit of a active screen here. I should know Bitcoin takes a pause finally. I mean, 70,000 would be a big deal. Right now, we're 66,000.
1: Yeah, I mean, it's kind of it's in a range. It's in a range. It feels like it's in a range here. But you know, we don't talk about it as much as we used to. I think it's
0: do in the 10, you save it for Scarlett.
1: And whenever, you know, Matt Miller wanders in, he's always talking up his Bitcoin, his crypto.
0: Oil pulls back 95, now 93 handle on Brent.
1: Yeah, still.
0: A little bit easing.
1: Yeah, I mean, there's that Red Sea. Now, that if the Houthis step up there, then you have a real problem. It's weird.
0: To be blunt, folks, I'm getting out the map. I mean, I was never good at the game Risk.
1: Yeah.
0: No. 3-on-2 Central America. Yeah. And I never.
1: I'm still working on my state capitals.
0: I'm getting the map out, to say the least. Stay with us. Bloomberg Surveillance.
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17: Coming up on 8:40 on Wall Street, I'm Alexis Christophorus from the Bloomberg Interactive Brokers Studio. We've got NASDAQ futures at their lows of the morning as investors pair positions ahead of a busy after-the-bell earnings season. We're going to get results from Google, IBM, Southwest Airlines, and Tesla. A separate report today showing Tesla's Cybertruck is shaping up to be a pretty big disappointment. Just 7,133 Cybertrucks have been registered this year, and that was partly boosted by Elon Musk's SpaceX buying its own fleet of Cybertrucks. Taking a look at NASDAQ 100 futures, they are down 260 points now, or about 0.9%. Dow futures down 0.1%, or 58 points. And we've got S&P futures off about 0.3%, or 23.5 points. Brent crude is at $93.81 a barrel. So coming off its highs of the morning, still up though 3%. WTI crude up 2.75% at $86.68 a barrel. Shares of Airbus jumping more than 6% in Paris after the European plane maker issued a bullish business update saying it's targeting an operating profit of at least $13.7 billion in 2029. The Bloomberg Dollar Spot Index is down fractionally at 1219.36. Japanese yen rebounding from that 40-year low, now at 163.06 against the U.S. dollar. President Trump gave generic drug makers 2 years to move production to the U.S. or face a 100% import tariff. The move threatens supplies of low-cost medicine and would hit India, which is the biggest exporter of generics to the U.S., the hardest. That's your Bloomberg Business Flash. Tom and Paul.
0: Alexis, thanks so much. Bloomberg surveillance this morning across America, brought to you by IBKR. For the past 3 years, Interactive Brokers' individual clients averaged 24.3% annually, beating the Standard & Poor's 500. 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Patrick Frizzetti with us, which is a good thing. He comes in and, you know, I got to admit, he has a brilliant, no, you know, it's because he went to Babson.
28: They're all good.
0: You know, like, they're not a bum. They force the finance nerds to take English at Babson.
28: They own Boston up there.
0: They do. Rose Advisors, and he writes this brilliant note. I love your first sentence because it says so much about the stress, bull, bear, whatever. Am I reactive or proactive? Brilliant. Just discuss. What's that movie? Brilliant. Yeah. Discuss.
3: So I often get the question, you know, the first question of a client in a conversation sometimes, not always, but often is, what should we be doing? And the question is, if I haven't already started, you know, a plan, putting together a plan, executing on a plan, really, which, you know, you do every year, every time the facts change, as the facts change, I change. You know, I certainly believe in that, but really, I want to be proactive. I want to be very deliberate in the moves, the changes we make to the portfolio. Everything has to be appropriate. Of course, clients come to us, we want to make sure we do the appropriate planning, that their allocation is correct. And really, my job at the end of the day is to assess the risk that they can handle, what's appropriate. And everyone's at different stages of their life, so no two plans are the same. And I want to make sure the proactive planning is executed upon and that they want to remain comfortable and hold and stay in the market, you know, for that allocation that they have to the market. We want to make sure that they stay in the market and that it's appropriate.
1: There's a lot of cross currents out there, whether it's earnings, whether it's geopolitical issues. Tom phrases it this way, the courage to be in the market. How do you have that conversation with your clients when, you know, there's a lot of news flow out there, they're probably getting bombarded, they're calling you up all the time, what do I do? The courage to stay in the market. How do you have that conversation?
3: Yeah, so the courage really comes from that planning. We say, hey, we've talked about this. We've talked about the risk that you should have, you know, allocated to the market. And if we've done our job, and again, part of that is education with the client, but if we've done our job and we could say, hey, you're better off to stay, you know, with this risk, this portion of risk in your portfolio over the long run, then you should maintain it. And everyone responds differently. Again, you could have a retiree that's drawing their income from their portfolio every month, right? They don't want their entire portfolio to have a 20% drawdown. Well, if we've allocated appropriately, they won't.
0: So the fam walks in, and the fossils, they never agree on anything. You know, one wants to move to Florida, and the other wants to stay on Park Avenue. I get it. What are the kids doing? I mean, if you end up in a room with three or four kids, and mom and dad did better than good, I mean, what's your minimum investment? $100,000? Something like that?
3: No.
0: 50?
3: No, a few million.
0: A few million. Okay. You need some change to get in the door, Paul.
1: Yeah, I know.
0: Those advisors. That's what I do. That's the way they roll.
1: I know.
0: Okay. What do you do with the kids who bitterly disagree about what to do? There's always one.
3: Yeah, it's
0: buy gold.
3: It's a great question because you're going to have disagreements with families, and I love having conversations across generations.
0: Oh, you lie!
3: No, I do, because it really is the most important part of the planning, and of course, as I mentioned, the word education comes along with that. But the big thing is, you know, with the next generation, it's always about how am I going to afford the next 40, 50 years of my life,
0: yes,
3: right? And that is a consistent worry. And often the disagreements come around how much risk should we take based on that worry. You know, should we be taking more risk because we have to have this money compound? Should we be taking less because we're worried this may not be the right time? And so again, if I can do my job in educating and using our expertise as a team to say, hey, we want to allocate you across this, you know, this variety of asset classes, I think, you know, it can ultimately be a productive conversation, but it's not easy. You know, family dynamics, half my job, I find, you know, it's being the psychiatrist for the family.
0: I mean, folks, you don't know this, but Alexis and I aren't even on speaking terms.
1: So, Patrick, I guess the second question you may get is, how do I play this AI story that everybody's talking about? How do you guys frame that conversation?
3: Yeah, the most direct way that people think, well, why don't we own more chip stocks? And again, if you want to get comfortable with these valuations, have at it. But I really look at the derivative effects, right? What are the second order effects of AI? So what industries are going to benefit? Which companies, which industries are not going to benefit?
0: Right now.
3: Healthcare. I mean, pharmaceuticals.
0: Healthcare?
3: Pharmaceuticals, specifically.
0: Okay, pharmaceuticals.
3: Right, because drug discovery, the timeline of drug discovery going forward for some of these companies. And if you look at a company that maybe it was trading at 14, 15 times earnings, they're now going to get, you know, more efficiency
0: from AI. I got to go. Michael Barr's people are in my ear. Sure. I give equal time to Michael Barr. What are we, Si, I've lost track. I got Barr here I've got to do.
1: Yeah.
0: It's just too much. I can't. I got a doubleheader this afternoon. Yep. I can't concentrate. We start at 1 p.m. Red Sox. Okay, I've got to get to Barr. Can you come back with our news? Here's Michael Barr.
8: Thank you very much. The U.S. widened the scope of its airstrikes on Iran overnight as President Donald Trump and officials in Tehran signaled a renewal of peace talks is unlikely in the near term. Iran's interior minister was in Pakistan yesterday, a main mediator in the conflict along with Qatar. Bloomberg Middle East breaking news editor Patrick Sykes.
9: We heard the ministry saying that Iran had no new message, that there were no negotiations as such going on. I think that's partly an issue of semantics. Negotiations for them means, I think, sitting around the table in Geneva, whereas messages is something a bit less formal, a bit less direct. But for now, no, on the diplomatic front, we're not seeing any sign of a breakthrough.
8: Bloomberg's Patrick Sykes. Health and Human Services Secretary Robert Kennedy Jr. says that the multi-state cyclosporiasis outbreak in the U.S. is under control. The FDA denied ever apologizing to Taylor Farms after a false positive on its lettuce. Kennedy defended the department's response to the outbreak.
10: Those criticisms are invalid. We had no cuts in our surveillance program. We did cuts in the Food Net program, but they were for redundant surveillance, and all the states will tell you that. We're still doing forensics. We're still doing surveillance in all the states.
8: The CDC confirmed the cases of cyclosporiasis across 41 states. New York and New Jersey are in cleanup mode after severe storms, possible tornadoes, and significant rainfall hit the area Tuesday afternoon. Bloomberg meteorologist Craig Allen.
13: Many of the tornado-worn storms were in suburbs of Philadelphia into New Jersey and up to New York City. Morris County, New Jersey was one of the hardest hit areas, and thunderstorms were widespread from D.C. to Boston, and many produced damaging winds and extreme flooding with over 4 inches of rain, massive flooding around New York City. There may be a thunderstorm or two today, but the activity will be more limited.
8: 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I'm Michael Barr, and this is Bloomberg. Tom, Paul, Alexis.
0: Hey, Michael Barr, thanks so much. I got out of that clumsy. Patrick Frizzetti, Rose Advisors, thank you so much for making us wise this morning. Yep. What are you doing in here? Alexis and Paul, I have a Michael Barr. I think they're ordering takeout from Jersey Mike's.
1: You've got Alexis looking at the 30-year SpaceX bond. She wants to know what's trading. It's your fault.
0: Did you ever think you would do that?
1: Never.
0: It's a changed life for Alexis Christophorus.
1: She's looking at
0: from New York. It's Bloomberg Surveillance.
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0: Good morning, everyone. Program note. We're very good about, like, the official name of the company. It's Matt Winkler, John Micklethwaite, 101. It's Meta. It's sure. Alphabet. But I love Alexis because she just comes right out and says, Google with earnings this afternoon. With the stock movers today, always speaking with clarity, Alexis Christophorus.
21: Well, let's try to live up to that and talk a little AT&T. It's hard to get that one wrong. So the ticker symbol there, simply T, as in Tom.
1: But what you do on a trading desk is, Sweeney, buy me 300,000 shares of telephone. That's how it works.
21: I love telephone. Very old-fashioned.
1: Yep.
21: Okay, so here we go. Telephone up 4.5%, down 10% year to date. 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More customers signed up for its postpaid phone and internet services. 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AT&T added 432,000 net subscribers for its postpaid phone service. That's about 100,000 more than estimates. And its postpaid phone churn, another big metric, was below 1%. It's also accelerating its planned share buyback program to about $10 billion, maintained its forward guidance, and still plans to return $45 billion at least to shareholders through 2028 through dividends.
1: That was my last deal at First Boston was the IPO of Google. My last deal on Wall Street. That was a pretty good one.
21: That was a pretty nice one to be a part of.
1: Yep.
21: All right. Good for you, Paul Sweeney. Let's move on to Supermicrocomputer, shall we? Ticker symbol SMCI up 13% here in the pre-market after the company announced a record backlog with new orders surpassing $60 billion. This is an AI server company. So, again, getting a boost from the big AI trade and you know, having to fire up all of those data centers that are being built around the country. The surprise margin expansion put Supermicro's fourth quarter earnings on share to top or on track, rather, to top Wall Street's estimates.
0: Yeah.
21: Also, can I just say other companies like Dell, like Hewlett Packard, sort of in the same space as Supermicro, they're rising as well.
0: But IBM is out with earnings today after the debacle of X number of days ago, right?
21: Yeah. You know, it already warned, so I wonder how much lower might it go. I mean, I think it sort of set Wall Street up for what it's going to say after the bell, but we'll see.
0: I mean, a headline 20 minutes ago, Julian Emanuel over Evercore ISI, the moment of truth has arrived.
1: Mm-hmm.
0: I mean, he's out of control. Speaking of out of control, continue. Stock moves.
21: Reddit. We know Reddit, the social platform. Down 7% today, down nearly 20% year to date. This is following reports that the social platform is threatening to block Google from using its content to train AI models. You know what? This is a growing trend. Politico saying this. Yep.
0: Yeah.
21: The Economist, USA Today, Reuters, they're all reevaluating their deals, their partnerships here with Google. According to the Wall Street Journal, Reddit executives are considering pulling the plug on Alphabet's access as the two companies negotiate a renewal of their data licensing agreement, which they inked about 2 years ago.
0: It's not a small matter. I mean, no. Somebody at some point's got to get paid, right?
21: For all that. Exactly, yeah, exactly.
1: So. I have Reddit on my phone now. The kids
0: tell me. Do you use Reddit?
1: Kids are forcing me into it.
0: I don't use it.
1: I'm starting to try to use it.
0: Am I missing something?
1: I do it for, like, just weird stuff that I search for and I find that's not, you know, just kind of offbeat.
21: It sort of gives you the sort of the zeitgeist, sort of like your finger on the pulse of what people are thinking. I don't take it too much to heart, but it's part of my overall search, if you will.
1: Okay, your mosaic.
0: If you have one more you want to squeeze in here?
21: I actually want to talk about advanced nuclear reactor suppliers, because we don't talk about them nearly as much as we should. Oklo and X Energy, both those stocks are up today. They are joining tech giants in a Trump administration-led program here to speed the development of new power plants for AI data centers. This deal also includes the big ones, Microsoft and NVIDIA as well, but Oklo and X Energy having a nice pre-market today.
0: Okay.
21: Now I'm done.
1: There you go.
0: Gosh, she's just on fire. I think she's finally over the Knicks winning.
1: Yep.
21: Yeah. I'll never be over it. I love it. I mean, riding it.
0: I mean, we're moving on. You had Jalen in the news today. I saw it. You got my Jalen in the news somewhere.
1: Yeah.
0: I mean, maybe it was Barhead.
21: I think you're hearing things, Tom Keith.
0: I am.
1: Question is whether the Knicks go to the White House.
0: How was the weather where you were last night? It was rambunctious.
1: Fine where we were. We've been so lucky this summer. Everything just goes north of us. It's unbelievable. I was on the beach yesterday.
0: It was rambunctious. Vet Bill didn't sleep last night.
1: Oh, boy.
0: Either did I.
1: Yep.
0: Vet Bill was shaking. Quivering, I said.
21: The doggies were
0: what
21: up.
0: What did I do? I put Earth, Wind, and Fire on for the vet. He went to sleep. Good morning.

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2: Good morning, everyone. Tom Keene, Paul Sweeney, Michael Barr, and Alexis Christophorus. He's so important. He walked in his entourage. Yeah. You know, Bill Gross never had an entourage like Tony Crescenzi. It's just like too much.
6: Yep.
2: We're going to get to Tony Crescenzi in a moment on the short-term buy market, some of the indicators, the fears, the uncertainties he sees out there. But we got to start in equities, bonds, currencies, commodities today. I know we're fired up on Google and all that, but there's some nuances out there that are really attention getting.
6: Well, I don't know. Oil here, I mean, we're moving higher yet again today.
2: Up $3.
6: Yeah, exactly right, Tom. So you got 87 on WTI, you got Brent at 94. These are numbers that the market historically doesn't really care.
2: I must say, I got a 163 yen, which is ugly, weaker yen, making major headlines over there. But euros really sort of held on. 114.08.
6: Yeah, absolutely.
2: It's not the gloom that you would expect.
6: No.
2: You'd expect a 113.
6: We're still pushing for parity.
2: Something.
6: See how that goes.
2: Let's do this.
6: October.
2: Let's jump to Tony Crescenzi right now. We're thrilled he could join us. He's been definitive of all my work over the decades. He was the Pacific Investment Management Company. He's now an executive vice president market strategy. I love
6: this.
2: He's
6: a suit.
2: What in God's name is a generalist portfolio manager?
7: Well, it means we can talk about
2: does that
7: everything.
2: Mean you
7: think of think of the Bloomberg Aggregate Index. It's a market cap weighted index. It's got mostly treasuries, 40-some-odd%. It's got mortgages around 30%. It's got corporates in the mid-20s or so. So generalists will decide between moving between those sectors and perhaps also think about
2: the
7: world.
2: Are you moving for coupon or for total return?
7: Well, today, you just think of the starting yield. And the starting yield today on the Bloomberg U.S. aggregates, 4.91%. That's the highest of the past year because yields have been rising lately. The starting yield, so think the year 2031. I could probably tell you in 2031, God willing, that the yield, the return that you had on bonds was in the U.S. aggregate was 4.91%, 94% correlation since 1978. So the starting yield is really important. It's the main determinant of your future returns. And so that's the thing I would focus on most is just simply getting that return. The rise in yields lately provides another bite at the apple. Yields have been rising on and off for about 4 years, fluctuating some.

0: Street,
1: yep.
0: a room of stockbrokers, which today they call financial advisors, and I learned a lot from them, about 30 of them. And so today, these days, worldwide, I visit many financial advisors, again, that they once called stockbrokers, working for commissions. Yep. Today, it's a lot different. It's actually a good thing for investors.
1: All right, Mike. In a fixed income world today, Tony, can I just clip coupons? That's a nice way to make a living.
0: Yeah, and
1: right
0: here's
1: now.
0: Here's another statistic. And looking at this yield where it is, to the yields where they are today, and using the Bloomberg aggregate again as a gauge, and it can be mirrored worldwide. In a one-year period, going back to 1978, investors 1 year later have made money 96% of the time. In other words, the return a year from now probably will be positive. So even if yields rise further from here, and they've been rising lately, mm-hmm. that means bond prices could fall. The coupon,
1: yep.
0: the income, is potent.
2: Okay. And the coupon of the 30-year oat in France, the gilt in the U.K., even in the United States, gives pause. There's some superlatives like price back to where it was 2007, whatever. As you look at the global system,
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23: We've all been there, in a boring meeting, a long lecture, struggling to stay awake. No matter how hard you try, you nod off, and that is never a good look. Aside from the obvious, making sure you're getting enough sleep, there are a couple quick pick-me-ups that experts recommend before you take your seat. If you have time, you might try to squeeze in a quick nap, just a couple minutes even. That can increase your alertness. Or try to pop outside for a quick walk, get your blood and your hormones pumping, splash some cold water on your face, or grab a cup of coffee, obviously. If you're not a caffeine drinker, even just taking small sips of water throughout your meeting could be enough to keep you awake. Of course, you could also make a point to engage in the meeting. You're not likely to fall asleep while you're actually talking. I'm Dr. Sanjay Gupta, helping you live a better life.
24: 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And now from the studios of Cumulus Ann Arbor, here's Lucy Ann.
25: Good morning, everyone. My name is Eric Black. I'm the producer today for the Lucy Ann Land Show on Ann Arbor's talk station, 1290 WLBY. Lucy Ann will be with us here shortly, but coming up this hour, we have A Healthier Michigan with Dr. Angela Seabright of Blue Cross Blue Shield of Michigan. We also have our 50 plus this hour as well. Live in studio, Celine Area Chamber of Commerce. We have Garrett Barton, the owner of Hole in the Wall Drywall Repair of Ann Arbor. We'll talk to him later on this hour. We're also going to be talking about the Morgan Wallen ticket scam. His concert at the Big House. Those two concerts are coming up this weekend. We're going to be talking about the new ticket scam, apparently, that's going around. Hopefully, you were not one of the affected parties there with the Morgan Wallen concerts coming up later on.

0: this weekend. 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
2: How often do you stop to wonder whether you should share something that's revealing, maybe even embarrassing, with a partner, a friend, or even your boss? In her new book called Revealing, The Underrated Power of Oversharing, behavioral scientist Leslie John says doing just that can help you deepen relationships that are vital to your life. 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
20: Well, do be advised, there is a big backup in Ann Arbor stretching all the way into, well, Ypsilanti. We were talking with someone who had to get off at the Michigan Ave exit. If you're heading westbound on I-94 and trying to get off at State Street, it is a nightmare. And the reason is the light at State and 94 is kaput. It's out. They've got the stop sign there. And so what everyone is doing, they're being nice and, you know, a car or two will go on one side, then another car or two. And you can imagine the backup out on 94 because of that. Hopefully they get that fixed soon. We will keep you advised here on the Lucy Ann Lance Show. Again, State and 94 traffic very slow if you're heading northbound on State before you get to 94. So up near the hotels, right where we are located, Ann Arbor's Talk Station, 1290 WLBY. We are just off of Victor's Way. And then, of course, westbound 94 as you're heading into State. Long line of traffic. Michelle at our front desk, she was telling us she had to get off at Michigan Avenue. That's how far back it went. So,
0: oh, boy.
20: I know. Okay. Amazing. Did you get caught up in that today, Eric Black?
0: Not really. You know, there's the normal traffic around 23, you know, the 23-94 little corridor there. That's pretty normal
20: well,
0: for
20: how
0: me,
20: do you come in? You're coming in from Ypsilanti then,
0: yeah,
20: didn't you?
0: Yeah.
20: Didn't you come off of State Street also?
0: I did, yeah, the State Street exit, yep.
20: And you didn't have that happening?
0: Well, I mean, it was, you know, thankfully I left early enough that I, you know, I got here at about the time I need to, a little couple minutes after.
20: Yeah, but I think this has been going on for...
0: There's the normal traffic around 23, you know, the 23-94 little corridor there. That's pretty normal
20: well,
0: for
20: how
0: me,
20: do you come in? You're coming in from Ypsilanti then,
0: yeah,
20: didn't you?
0: Yeah, yeah.
20: Didn't you come off of State Street also?
0: I did, yeah, the State Street exit, yep.
20: And you didn't have that happening?
0: Well, I mean, it was, you know, thankfully I left early enough that I, you know, I got here at about the time I need to, a little couple minutes after.
20: Yeah, but I think this has been going on for a while. I don't think this just happened because they had the sign, the stop sign out there.
0: I didn't see the stop sign yesterday,
20: oh, maybe
0: so that's what's strange.
20: Oh, wow.
0: Yeah, I
20: okay.
0: didn't see it yesterday.
20: All right. Well, if you're heading out this way, take another route.
0: I need some answers.
20: Yeah.
0: City of Ann Arbor.
20: Exactly.
0: I'm sure they have answers.
20: Also with us today, our associate producer is Garrett Corwin. And Garrett, I'm going to bring you in this morning because there is a big scandal going on concerning this guy coming into town. Morgan Wallen.

0: you're the problem, Morgan, but there is a problem with the Morgan Wallen concert. And joining us to talk a little bit about it is our associate producer, Garrett Corwin. Garrett, you're a country fan. And are you going to this concert this weekend?
1: I am not personally, but I know a lot of people, you know, in my circle are. And they're super excited, but it seems like there's some issue with tickets.
0: Yeah, scammers. So people that bought tickets all the way last fall for this concert are finding out, what, they're not real?
1: Yeah, it just seems that some people that were trying to buy tickets are not getting their tickets yet. And now it's counting down with concerts showing Friday and Saturday. These people that bought tickets spent a lot of money. I know tickets were selling for over $300 when the tickets were released. And now these people are not getting their tickets. So that could be a big issue coming up here.
0: Oh, I'll say. You know, and I'm sick of media reports always talking about the number of concerts that have been in Michigan Stadium, because I like to keep the record honest. Truthful. And we go all the way back to another time when there was a concert at Michigan Stadium, but it was tied into a political rally that was going on. But I'm still counting it as a concert in the stadium. So like WXYZ saying this marks only the second time in the stadium's history it has hosted a concert. And they always say the first was last summer. We were all out at this. Who was that?
1: It was Zach Bryan.
0: That's right, Zach Bryan. And he had a whole host of other people with him, too.
1: Yeah, he had John Mayer with him. He was one of the big headliners. I know he had someone else, but I can't remember off the top of my lung. But another couple big guys playing with Morgan Wallen, Thomas Rhett opening for him on Friday, as well as Hardy on Saturday, Hudson Westbrook and Blake Whitton opening both days for him. So some big names, and unfortunately some people maybe not being able to get their tickets due to some scamming issues going on.
0: And Eric Black, I was really impressed last year because that concert went so smoothly. I don't recall any problems with police, anyone getting out of hand. Do you?
2: No, I don't think so. I was actually working at my other job, which is also in the city of Ann Arbor, and thankfully, at the U, and I had a pretty easy time. I didn't have any issues.
0: Yeah, well, I was surprised by that because anytime you get a big group of people in, but man, those country fans, they're pretty. Pretty easy going. We were out for all the pre-fun with the Cumulus Ann Arbor stations for that. So Morgan Wallen tickets, make sure you've got your ticket. If you don't have your tickets yet, you may have a problem. WXYZ reporting that there may have been a scam going on. The tickets in question were sold by John Klein, who runs a group called Hailgate, which has held tailgate events outside Michigan Stadium for years. Klein also sold game tickets and jerseys in the past, according to WXYZ TV. Sarah Yelenich, a Michigan football fan and Hailgate member for several years, said she bought tickets through Klein for the Wallen concert after he began offering them. She paid for the tickets in October. He was pricing them at $250, promised lower bowl, great sections. Klein also sold floor seats, suites, and meet and greet opportunities, according to Yelenich and others in the group. But after paying in full, their tickets never came, and it just became excuse after excuse. Others in the same situation began connecting with one another. Many were out hundreds, if not thousands, of dollars. Yelenich did get a refund, but she said 10 of her friends are still waiting for those refunds. So I don't know. I mean, this guy was a legitimate guy who's done things before.
2: Sounds like it.
0: It's not just someone who came in out of the blue.
1: Yeah, I mean, personally, I've actually gone to a Hailgate experience.
0: I have. What is it like?
1: It's a ton of fun. It's just like a big tailgate they do right at the front of the golf course, right by the entrance on, right like across Pioneer, that entrance into Michigan Stadium, right across at the golf course. It's just like a big hangout spot. Pretty much you just pay like a flat fee to get in, and it's like all you can eat food, drink, stuff like that. You know, there's tents going on to watch other games that are going on, cornhole, stuff like that. So it's just like a big hangout spot. And I've actually gone last year. I went when they played. Last year was Michigan State, I think, or maybe 2 years ago when Michigan State was in town. I went. It was a good experience. It's sad to hear that he's maybe causing some issues with these tickets for Morgan Wallen.
0: Oh, I know. Well, Klein did address the issue. So here's what he had to say to WXYZ, which reached him by phone. He promised that everyone would be refunded. And he said, if people bought tickets from me and don't have the physical tickets, they've been instructed to reach out to me to get refunds for those tickets. He said that Wallen's lawyer sent him a cease and desist letter on July 17th, ordering him to stop selling tickets and meet and greet packages for Wallen. Some of the stuff that was being sold, whether it was meet and greets or other things, did those things ever exist? That's what WXYZ positioned to him. Did you have access to those? And he said 100% yes. So I don't know where the problem lies in this, if it's a disconnect with Morgan Wallen's people. Michigan's ticketing platform, according to WXYZ TV this morning, that platform is Access AXS, said it has no business relationship with Klein or Hailgate. Ticketmaster, which is hosting other stops on the Wallen tour, said Wallen does not offer meet and greets.
2: Uh-oh.
0: So something's not connecting here. Yeah, there's a problem. There is a problem, Morgan Wallen.
2: I mean, not for him. I mean, he's going to be fine. I mean,
0: he'll
2: be fine.
0: I don't know, unless
2: he gets in a fight or whatever his normal.
0: Well, that
2: stuff.
0: Could happen, right?
2: Yeah, oh yeah.
0: Wasn't he the one that had the balcony issue? He was in a bar. He was up on a balcony, and they accused him of what? Garrett throwing a chair down.
1: Yeah, he ended up throwing a chair off the top of a balcony at a bar. Now,
0: didn't he get arrested?
1: Yes, he did get arrested for it. He got out, obviously, but he has a passive stirring the pot, as you would say, a little bit when it comes to, you know, being in the headlines, being in the news for some interesting stories. I'll say.
0: All right. And then later on in this WXYZ report, it does say there have been problems with Hailgate before in Klein. One woman is alleging that she had bought football tickets from him, never got them last year.
2: Ooh,
0: yeah.
2: Oh no.
0: So, okay. So maybe that is the problem.
2: I don't know why you would want to be like somebody who has access to stuff like this and then ruin it by selling fake stuff. I just don't even really.
0: Police in Plymouth Township, where Hailgate is based, confirmed they have received reports related to Klein. The University of Michigan says it has no business relationship with him. David Abloff, the school's associate AD for football, said Michigan Athletics has never had a business relationship with John Klein. Before last football season, we were made aware of some issues by parents within the football program who dealt with him from an NIL standpoint, as well as former student athletes who had issues with Klein. Wow. And Gary, you're a football player. Where do you play?
1: I play at a school down in Indiana, Anderson University, a small little school down there, just north of Indiana.
0: What position are you? You're a big guy.
1: Yeah, I'm an offensive lineman going into my senior year.
0: Wow. How tall are you?
1: 6 foot, 6'1". 6'1" with shoes on, I like to say.
0: May I ask how much you weigh?
1: Over 300. I'm a big guy.
0: You are. You're amazing. You must be great on the field.
1: Yeah, I mean, I've played a couple years now. I've been playing since I was a little kid, so I got a lot of experience.
0: I'm glad he didn't throw that back at me and ask how much I weigh. Bless you for answering. No, just in context of you being a football player, I think that is incredible. How'd your team do?
1: Not our best season last year. Had some injuries throughout the year. I actually didn't play last year. I tore my meniscus before the season started. So I've been rehabbing.
0: You're going to be playing
1: summer,
0: now?
1: I will be playing this year, my last year.
0: We're going to be cheering for you. Alrighty. Cannot wait. So you hail from Manchester originally?
1: Yes.
0: You go to Manchester High School?
1: Yes, I did.
0: How'd the high school team do when you were there?
1: When I was there, we were pretty good. I made the playoffs for 3 years while I was there.
0: Wow.
1: Didn't win a state title or anything like that, but overall successful.
0: Awesome.
1: Built a lot of great relationships there.
0: And what year are you at Anderson?
1: I'll be a senior this year.
0: Oh, a senior. And
1: yes.
0: What's your major?
1: Cinema and Media Arts.
0: Awesome. Well, it's so great that you're here with us today. We really appreciate it. You've been doing a lot of great work for Cumulus Ann Arbor, and now you get your hand here at the Lucy Ann Land Show.
1: Thank you for having me.
0: Thank you. Along with Eric Black here this morning, I surround myself with great people. That's what makes the show so wonderful. All right, and let's not forget the pups, too. They're sleeping.
2: Oh, Bo and Brixton. We can't forget about them.
0: They're contributing a lot to the show.
2: He was sniffing around earlier. I'm watching you.
0: Coming up this morning here on the Lucy Ann Land Show on a Wednesday, it is the 22nd day, 2026. We have our Celine Chamber report. Another Garrett will be joining us. Garrett Barton, he is the owner of Hole in the Wall Drywall Repair of Ann Arbor. Ironically, Garrett, the producer, had a drywall issue this past weekend.
1: Yeah, I had some buddies that came over Saturday night and got a little heated in an argument between the two of them. And
0: one
1: of their shoulders ended up in my drywall.
0: Well, luckily they contacted you and said, hey, we have a problem here. And you said, not my problem. You have to fix it.
1: Not my problem. I was actually working with 107.1 at the art fair during the time they were at my house.
0: What were you thinking leaving these guys alone at your place, huh?
1: Well, I've been friends with them for a long time, so I trusted them, and I knew that if they broke something, they got to fix it. Luckily, they're handymen, and they did a great job.
0: Oh, that's good. Well, we're going to get some great ideas on how to fix our projects that we need to do around the home as well. That's coming up on our Celine Chamber report. Also, A Healthier Michigan, when drowning isn't obvious, warning signs every adult should know. Dr. Angela Seabright will be popping by as well. This is Ann Arbor's Talk Station. Louis Jeweler, celebrate the moments.
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0: When you have drywall issues, it's not just a hole in your home, it's a hole in your life. You can't think about anything but that hole. This local franchise, which is Hole in the Wall Drywall Repair of Ann Arbor, has a rapid patch system that allows most drywall holes to be repaired in just one visit, regardless of their size or location. It's the feature on our Saline Area Chamber of Commerce report today as we welcome owner Garrett Barton from Hole in the Wall Drywall Repair of Ann Arbor. So nice getting to know you.
21: Yeah, thank you for having me here, Lucy Ann.
0: Isn't that true? When you have something like a hole in your wall, you've created a mess, you know, it's an eyesore, of course. Mm-hmm. But it's also hard for most homeowners to repair. Why?
21: It breaks into the realm of art forms. rather than service work. And a lot of people do struggle with it, and it takes a lot of time to develop. I think that's why it's hard to DIY. Yeah.
0: Tell me about your background and how you got into this.
21: Yeah, so I several years ago I worked at one of the high rise buildings downtown, right off of campus.
0: Oh.
21: In Ann Arbor. So as you can imagine, college students have a tendency to destroy things.
0: No.
21: Yeah, I know. You heard it here first. So I just had to do, I don't know, probably thousands of them. And so, you know, developed that skill over time, and I actually kind of enjoyed it. I'm one of the weird ones, you know, and so I just perfected it, you know, and I was even the weird guy that would like watch YouTube videos while I was at home and like, I'm like into this, yeah. You know what I mean? So call that what you will, but that's kind of led me up to this point, you know, and so now I'm able to take other people and train them and get them to competency pretty quick.
0: Are you from the area originally then, or?
21: I was born in Monroe.
0: Okay.
21: I was born in Monroe, and then we moved to Onsted, if you know where that is.
0: Sure.
21: You can drive by it and not realize it. But yeah, I've been in this area for the last 10 years, since my wife and I got married. Yeah.
0: This is a franchise, hole-in-the-wall drywall repair of Ann Arbor. Tell me more about the company.
21: Yeah, well, they're terrific. I mean, the people who are over it and run things, they are just some of the best people I've ever met. I mean, they support me when I'm struggling, you know, the day to day, like feeling like, man, I don't know. They are just terrific people, and they've been doing this for a long, long time. Started with a fellow named Bill. He had a painting company years ago, and he noticed a gap kind of in the market where it's like drywall repair. You know, the big companies don't want to do these small jobs, you know, and you might hire a handyman, and they might be really good at it, or they might not. You just, you know, you don't know until they get there, right? So he kind of found that gap in the market and said, there's something here, you know? So, and it is. I think it is a gap that needs filled.
0: Is there an art to doing drywall appropriately?
21: Absolutely. Yeah.
0: How so?
21: Yeah, absolutely. Well, there has to be, with anything construction wise, there has to be structural integrity, right? And drywalls, there's not much there. You know, it's almost held together by paper.
0: That's true. What is drywall?
21: Yeah, it's made of gypsum. So which is just like I'm losing my word here that I need, but it's basically like a form of like a rock, essentially,
0: okay.
21: You know, a gypsum rock. And it's held together by paper. The paper is like the structural integrity, which sounds crazy. You're like, my house is made of that, you know? but that's what it is. So there has to be structural integrity, of course. And then when you're smoothing in the joint compound out, that's where the art form comes in. And that's where people usually hate it because it has to blend nicely. It has to look like it wasn't there if you have to repair something, right? And so it is challenging because you slap something on there and you're like, well, that's not how it's supposed to look.
0: So what is this rapid patch system? Because that's part of the problem with drywall. No one wants to wait to be able to paint over it.
21: Right. Yeah, absolutely. So there's products that we use that are fast setting compounds. And so basically they use a chemical reaction to dry rather than evaporating like your typical product that's used like in new construction. Mm-hmm. You're going to use regular stuff. It makes sense. But for patching it up, you know, you use that, and you can actually apply it. We can apply multiple coats before it fully dries even. And that's
0: wow.
21: That works with the regular stuff. It doesn't work with this stuff. It works, right? So and then we're able to do a wet sand. We're big on keeping people's houses clean. And we cover everything.
0: Oh, a wet sand doesn't get the drywall.
21: It doesn't get dust.
0: Remnants all over. That dust is.
21: Right. It doesn't.
0: You see it yeah. weeks later.
21: Yeah. No, you won't get any of that when you wet sand it. So, yeah.
0: Now, you do something at Hole in the Wall that's known as texture matching, a technique you use.
21: Yes.
0: What is that?
21: Yeah. So where we live here in Michigan, there isn't a lot of texture, but there is some, and there will be various textures, you know, on people's ceilings, knockdown orange peel textures, right?
0: Oh.
21: And we do have, some modified equipment that help us get the most consistent spray on that. And that's really an art form too, because when they put it on, depending on how they did it, you have to match that, right? Mm-hmm. It's not a one-size-fits-all. You don't go, oh, I know how to spray a knockdown texture now, and I can just spray it on there. It might look totally different than what's in their home.
0: So you really have to know the material.
21: Yeah.
0: What about water damage? When your drywall problem actually maybe had to do with some water coming in from the outside, and you've got that water problem now, can you handle that too?
21: Absolutely, yeah. Yeah, that's a big thing that we do.
0: What do you do?
21: So we actually assess what's going on, and in some cases, a remediation company has already come in. Let's say somebody had a basement flood, right? Usually that's already dealt with. A remediation company that's certified dealing with mold and all that is going to take care of that kind of thing. But a lot of times it's your ceiling, right? You get a leak in your ceiling, and there's water stains, and usually there's something that needs to be cut out. So again, we want that structural integrity. Make sure there's nothing wet up there, you know, let that dry out if it is. But we just remove the wet material. You know, and replace it with brand new material, and then we get our art form to work and make it look like it never happened.
0: Yeah. And you're also doing the painting then afterwards?
21: It depends on the client. Sometimes they'll elect to have us come back and paint, or not. A lot of people feel like, yeah, I can still paint up there, you know, but we're more than happy to paint.
0: And does your company, will you come out for any project, big or small?
21: We will, yeah.
0: Really?
21: We will, yeah. We really are optimized for the smaller repairs because, again, that's where the gap was kind of found in the market, right? Where it's like, nobody seems to be really doing this.
0: Yeah.
21: So we really optimize for that, but we definitely do bigger jobs. So we do popcorn ceiling removals. We've been doing a lot of that. And that's a big job.
0: Oh, yeah.
21: Yeah.
0: So many people don't want that popcorn ceiling.
21: No, no. And nobody seems to want to do them either. Yeah, which right. I get it. Yeah. We'll do them.
0: But you'll take care of that.
21: Yeah.
0: Your wife, Kate, is also involved?
21: Yes. Yeah, yeah. So my wife and I both own it. I said, unfortunately, she couldn't be here today. But, I mean, and she's just terrific. I mean, She's my backbone. She's my strength. So
0: that's beautiful.
21: Yeah, and we call her the chief morale officer. Yeah, because she likes to make sure people are well taken care of, our employees, that they're well cared for, and that they, you know, so.
0: And you serve a wide area, not just Ann Arbor and Saline. You're correct. Beyond that as well.
21: Yeah, yeah. So we have, being part of a franchise network, we do have like territories we operate, and we're allowed to operate outside of those, of course. But we go as far west as like Grass Lake. So getting out almost towards Jackson area, mm-hmm. you know, Chelsea. And then we get over towards Novi and up in Brighton, you know, Saline, Ann Arbor, and everywhere kind of in between those areas.
0: Yeah. All right. Yeah. Drywall repair, fast, professional. You can love your walls again, and you can go online to holeinthewall.com, and then you want to look for the Ann Arbor location. We've been talking with owner Garrett Barton, live in studio here on our Saline Area Chamber of Commerce report. He is a member. For information about the chamber and its members, go online to salinechamber.org. Garrett and Kate Barton, owners, franchise owners of Hole in the Wall Drywall Repair. And you can also call 1-844-NO-HOLES. Mm-hmm. That's easy enough to remember there. They'll do texture matching, and it's a fast, rapid patch system that allows most of these problems to be repaired in just one visit. Unique company. Great getting to know you. Thank you so much.
21: Thank you so much for having me.
0: I love people who had another job, who you were doing something and you saw a need for something and you thought, how can I give back in this industry and kind of move forward in your own career? And I think that's remarkable. So congratulations.
21: Well, thank you very much.
0: Yeah, nice to know you. Thank you, Garrett.
21: You too.
0: Garrett Barton from Hole in the Wall Drywall Repair on the Lucy Ann Lance Show, Ann Arbor's talk station, 1290 WLBY.
9: From the Cook and White Heating and Cooling Newsroom, I'm Jason Fissler. Detroit's air quality index readings are improving as the smoke from the Canadian wildfires begins to clear. Those with respiratory problems are still urged to continue to take precautions and limit outdoor activities. Michigan Health Department officials are also recommending that consumers continue to buy whole heads of lettuce instead of the pre-washed bag lettuce because of the cyclopariasis outbreak. There have been over 6,500 cases reported statewide. Wayne County has had the most cases. 102 people have needed treatment at a hospital. One of the four people charged in a hyperbaric chamber explosion in Troy that resulted in the death of a 5-year-old boy has entered a no-contest plea. Jeffrey Mosteller was the safety director at the Oxford Center at the time of the explosion in January of last year. Killed was Thomas Cooper, who had been undergoing treatment for ADHD and sleep apnea. Mosteller faces up to 15 years in prison. The three others charged in the case are the Oxford Center CEO Tamala Peterson, operations manager Gary Markin, and the chamber operator Aletta Moffitt. All three are waiting trial and are scheduled to be in court next Monday for a pretrial hearing. Former NFL All-Pro and Michigan State running back Le'Veon Bell has been arrested in Ohio on a warrant over child support payments in a case out of Kent County. Bell had played 8 years in the NFL and was at MSU from 2010 to 2012. That's the latest from the Cook and White newsroom. 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
13: I'm Ira Weintraub with the St. Arbor Sports Update. The Michigan men's basketball program yesterday announced the promotion of KT Harrell to assistant coach for new head coach Mike Boynton Jr. Harrell has been Michigan's director of basketball operations the last two seasons. Prior to that, he was on Dusty May's staff at Florida Atlantic, and he spent two seasons as a graduate assistant at Auburn, his alma mater. The Tigers lost the Chicago Cubs 11-2 last night at Wrigley Field. Prior to the game, the Tigers placed pitcher Jack Flaherty on the 15-day injured list with right flexor inflammation, and they recalled pitcher Ty Madden from AAA Toledo. This three-game Tigers-Cubs series concludes tonight in Chicago at 8:10 Eastern Time. Detroit's Cater Montero is scheduled to face Chicago's Colin Ray. Coverage starts tonight at 7:45 on the Big 1050 WTKA. Training camps are opening around the National Football League. Rookies for seven teams have already reported for training camp. Carolina Panthers veterans report today. Rookies for the Denver Broncos report today. All Arizona Cardinals players report to training camp today. Lions rookies report to training camp at the team's facilities in Allen Park this Saturday. Veterans report next Tuesday. Public practices start in Allen Park next Sunday, August 2nd. The Lions' first preseason game is Thursday, August 13th at the Cincinnati Bengals. The Lions open their regular season on Sunday, September 13th versus the New Orleans Saints at 1 o'clock at Ford Field. 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
0: 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We take a look at health news on Wednesdays for our senior citizens out there, including me. And you know, most people think that when you get older, let's check with the guys here. When you get older, what do you think happens to people as far as their bodies, their outlook? I'm talking, you know, 60s, 70s, 80s, 90s. What's your general sense of that? What happens? Let's go with Garrett first there. What happens when someone gets older, Garrett?
31: Oh, that is a interesting question.
0: He's hedging his bet.
31: Yeah. My grandma's listening. I have to make sure I answer this correctly.
0: You do indeed. How old is grandma? Do you know?
31: Grandma is, I want to say, 73.
0: I hate to tell you this, but your grandma is pretty close to my age. So thank you very much.
31: Well, yeah, they get, I'll say one thing. They definitely do get more loving.
0: Oh, more loving. You're so sweet.
31: Yeah, I can give them that. I have to sweeten the pot before, you know, if I say anything else.
32: The cookies get better.
0: The cookies get better.
32: I'm just the baked goods. No, they were always good.
0: That's so sweet. Look how they're thinking. Well, most people would say as you get older, you get sick, and you're ready to die. I mean, that's just the way most of us think about elderly people. It's just, it's hard. Health issues become hard, right? That's the prevailing sense with most people. Well, there's a new study out from Yale University. It's a long-term Yale study that is challenging one of the biggest myths about aging. Nearly half of adults over 65, and I'll be 65 this year, improved physically, mentally, or both over time. Wow, that is heartening news. That's despite the common belief that aging means constant decline. Researchers found that people with more positive attitudes about getting older were significantly more likely to show these gains. So you have to kind of embrace old age. Don't fret over it. This research was supported by funding from the National Institute on Aging. But the new research from Yale painted a big, big picture when it comes to this. The study found that many older adults actually improve over time, and their beliefs about aging may play an important role in those gains. Drawing on more than a decade of data from a large nationally representative study of older Americans, the researchers discovered that nearly half of adults age 65 and older experienced measurable improvements in cognitive function, physical function, or both. And the findings suggest that improvement in later life is far more common than many people realize. So take those thoughts you had and shove them aside. Don't give in to old age.
32: Oh, I'm giving in. I don't mind. I think it's cool. Actually, I think it's great that I'm hearing that people who have good attitudes about aging are going to age better, because honestly, I think it's great. I actually kind of like it. I think the further away I get from some of my most embarrassing memories in life, right, it actually gets better.
0: That's true.
32: It's kind of nice. I didn't work on a radio show when I was in my early 20s. So
0: we had a discussion earlier this week on the show about how when you get older, you have you're more likely to just be more self-confident. You don't care what people think about you anymore, because you kind of come into yourself. Whereas you guys, you know, you're in your, what?
32: I'm 33. I just turned 33.
0: Garrett, how old are you?
5: 21.
0: Look at Gary. He's giving it all up today. He told us how much he weighs, how tall he is, what his age is.
5: Just a full breakdown.
0: Yeah,
5: today.
0: We got it
5: everything
0: all going
5: you
0: on
5: need
0: here.
5: To know. Any other questions?
0: Yeah. So usually, and Garrett, you seem really self-confident. You've already got it going on pretty well there. But usually when you're at that age, you're really worried about what friends think, what you're wearing, you know, how you seem to other people. When you get to be our age here, my age, I'm the only one in the room this age, you don't care anymore. You don't really give a damn.
5: Well, yeah, I mean, that makes sense. And like what you were saying about like your friends, you know, whatever, worried about your self-outlook. I mean, at that point, if you have friends that are still giving you crap and you've been friends for, you know, 40, 50 years, are they truly great friends?
0: Well, that's right. You figured it out by then who your friends should be.
5: Exactly.
0: Yeah. And that's our 50 plus health news today on the Lucy Ann Lance Show. Thanks to Garrett and to Eric, our producers. 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
0: When drowning isn't obvious, we have the warning signs every adult should know. I'm Lucy Ann Lance. This is A Healthier Michigan from Blue Cross Blue Shield of Michigan. Blue Cross's Dr. Angela Seabright joins us, where she's a care management physician. Every time I read about drownings in the summertime, I'm always flabbergasted because many times they say it was someone who knew how to swim who was a good swimmer. And even those people can find issues in the water, Dr. Seabright.
3: Absolutely. Drowning can happen to anyone, even someone who is a strong swimmer. There can be circumstances where maybe the water is unsafe. There could be a medical condition that occurs. So again, drowning is something that it can be prevented, but we want to make sure that we are taking the precautions necessary to prevent these drowning deaths.
0: What does research show as far as the prevalence of drowning deaths and who is impacted by this?
3: Each year in the U.S., about 4,000 unintentional drowning deaths occur. Drowning is the leading cause of death for children ages 1 to 4. And these incidents happen in any body of water. So it can include backyard pools, lakes, ponds, hot tubs, bathtubs. And a lot of these drownings occur, especially in kids, because people assume that someone is watching.
0: Well, even if you're watching, it's not always readily apparent that someone is having an issue. You often hear how people don't react right away because they don't realize that person is struggling in the water. So what are some of the warning signs of drowning?
3: Yeah, drowning is not always dramatic, and it can happen quickly and it can happen quietly in under a minute. So in most cases, there's no splashing or yelling for help. So you want to know what subtle signs to look for. And this could be someone who suddenly is quiet. They shifted from making noise, now they're quiet. If you see that the body is vertical in the water with little or no kicking, or if they're moving their arms in a climbing motion or an invisible ladder motion. If you see their head is low in the water with little movement, or their mouth is open, or if you see someone trying to swim but they're not moving forward. And then, of course, if you do see some of the obvious signs like gasping for air or yelling, but again, the obvious signs are not always there.
0: Families are devastated when this happens, of course, and a lot of times they try to examine where they went wrong. What did they do that could have or didn't do that could have prevented a drowning death? So let's try to identify that for families right now to help prevent a drowning incident.
3: Well, prevention starts before anyone enters the water. So you want to make sure there are clear supervision roles and that these are assigned. So a designated water watcher is really important. This would be one adult who's fully focused on supervision. That means they're not looking at their phone. They're not drinking alcohol because that can certainly impair them. They're eliminating distractions. Now, it can be hard to be fully focused on the water. So if there's several adults, you can rotate every 20 minutes just so you know that one person is fully supervising. And you want to make sure that you avoid assumptions. You mentioned earlier that even strong swimmers can drown. So strong swimmers, they may still need supervision. Drowning can happen even in shallow water, especially for babies and toddlers. You really need to be within arm's reach of those young children when they're near water.
0: I was just reading last week that there was an influencer who lost his child. He has 9 children, lost a child who had wandered outside, was able to get out a sliding glass door and made it to the pool. And of course, a lot of people were questioning, well, why wasn't there something surrounding that pool? I don't know the particular circumstances on this, but that's equally as important, right? Making sure you've got all of the safety items that are required to maintain a pool.
3: Yes, it's very true. Multiple layers of protection. So not only having that supervision, but also checking the environment. You want to make sure that the pools have fencing completely surrounding. You want to have gates and alarms. And you want to be cautious with unfamiliar locations. A lot of people are traveling and renting vacation homes or staying in hotels. So you want to make sure you're assessing the environment and keeping safety top of mind.
0: Talking with Dr. Angela Seabright from Blue Cross Blue Shield of Michigan. So what are other safety tips you have to stay safe in the water?
3: Yep. So using proper safety equipment, you want to take advantage of life preservers, life jackets for non-swimmers and for everyone near open water. You don't want to rely on floaties or pool toys. They're not safety devices. And then, of course, building your skills. So enroll kids and adults in swimming lessons to build their confidence in and around water, and then learning CPR and basic rescue skills in case of an emergency.
0: Oh, absolutely. Important. So there's just a lot that has to be done before you even take that first dip in the pool. And one other little note that I think is really important, when you've got young children, dress them in a swimsuit that is neon colored, that is easy to spot in a pool, because it's often, you know, it's the child who goes under is at the bottom of the pool and you can't see them. Maybe they're wearing a blue swimsuit and it's melding in with the water, right?
3: That's a great tip. Parents, it's a great way to identify your child in crowded beaches or pools. And it is the aquatic colors, like the blues and the greens, they may blend in with the surroundings. So those bright neon colors can really help your child stand out.
0: Yeah. And you had mentioned earlier, drowning can happen quite fast, right?
3: It can happen in under a minute. You hear these stories where there's a pool party, several adults are there, someone assumes another adult is watching the water, and the child just kind of slips under the water.
0: Incredible. A word of warning for all of us this summer to stay safe in the pool. Our thanks to Dr. Angela Seabright out of Blue Cross Blue Shield of Michigan. And for more great tips along these health lines, you can go online to bcbsm.miBlueDaily.com. Again, that's bcbsm.miBlueDaily.com. Thank you so much. I appreciate you. Some wonderful advice today, Dr. Seabright, and hopefully everyone will heed it. Thank you.
3: Thank you.
0: You're listening to Ann Arbor's Talk Station, 1290 WLBY. You always have to be very aware when you're around water and look for everyone that's in the pool. And it's amazing how many times I hear from people like they didn't realize someone had sunk down. And I was just reading the other day, too, that a young gal, and unfortunately, she died, and I don't remember where this was, somewhere else around the world. Her family was on vacation, and her hair got caught in the drain of the pool at this hotel, and people tried to go in and get her. They couldn't because it was that stuck in the drain. And now they're calling for some kind of systems that would allow the drains to work properly, but you couldn't get things like that caught in there. But, oh, it's just horrific when you think about that. Coming up, we've got news at the top of the hour with ABC. Also, next hour, we go on the couch with psychotherapist Frank Rubino. Women who are true crime addicts. Did you know that 80% of the people who watch those true crime shows are female? 80%. Why is that? What's going on? We're going to talk about that coming up on 1290 WLBY with psychotherapist Frank Rubino. And we're also going to get into lettuce or not. Yeah, Brad Milkey from ABC News. We're going to talk about the outbreak of cyclosporiasis. That's coming up next hour. We'll have our local news and sports on the way. And I want to find out about NIL, because I just found out that Garrett, who's sitting in on the show today, he plays for Anderson University in Indiana. He's got an NIL agreement. We're going to find out how good that is. I want an NIL agreement here. Can you get one for broadcasting?
4: Don't you kind of already have some with some of them?
0: Yeah,
4: don't we do ad reads
0: every day? I guess I do.
4: We do ad reads every day.
0: I guess you're right about that. Leave it to Eric to put things into perspective here. All right, coming up on the Lucy Ann Lance Show, Ann Arbor's Talk Station, 1290 WLBY.
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9: From ABC News, I'm Sherry Preston. President Trump saying on social media this morning that for every ship shot at in the Strait of Hormuz, the U.S. will destroy one Iranian bridge or power plant. The warning coming after another wave of strikes overnight and after alerts were issued in Bahrain and Saudi Arabia. Today, the president attends the dignified transfer of remains at Dover Air Force Base for the four most recent soldiers killed in the war.
2: The wife of 30-year-old Sergeant Michael Swinton of North Carolina telling ABC News he was an amazing husband and father to his two young children. The father of 25-year-old First Lieutenant Tyler Feehan tells ABC, "Our hearts are shattered," calling his son and the others who were killed our heroes.
9: ABC's Martha Raddatz and Amon Jordan. This hour, the family of Nolan Wells is releasing the results of an independent autopsy conducted on the 18-year-old who died after attending a 4th of July boat excursion on one of Mississippi's barrier islands with friends. Family attorney Benjamin Crump.
14: Somebody saw something. Somebody knows something. There were almost 300, 400 people. Somebody knows something.
9: Police say Wells drowned. The autopsy by the family says the cause and manner of death are undetermined. Tropical storm Bertha taking aim at Louisiana's Gulf Coast. ABC's Victor Okendo in New Orleans.
15: We met residents preparing to secure their homes, loading up on sandbags. They have been through their share of storms in New Orleans. They tell us they'd rather be prepared than caught off guard. As Bertha approaches, some of those gusts could top 35 miles an hour. The heaviest of the rain will be south of us. Some areas could see 6 inches, and that could lead to flooding. We'll likely see some thunderstorms as well. 1 to 4 feet of storm surge is possible.
9: New data from the CDC shows a confirmed 4,173 lab-confirmed cases of cyclosporiasis. This is ABC News.
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0: has now killed 999 people, more than 730 other patients currently in isolation in hospitals. I'm Sherry Preston, ABC News.
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10: What are the chances you are listening to this while drinking a nice hot cup of coffee? If so, don't let me stop you. For years, we've been reporting on the health benefits of coffee, and that's not going to stop today. A new study, this one out of Harvard School of Public Health, found that coffee and tea could help lower your risk of developing dementia. People who enjoyed 1 to 3 caffeinated cups a day saw the biggest impact. In addition to the caffeine, coffee contains hundreds of bioactive compounds that can influence inflammation, glucose metabolism, vascular function, and oxidative stress. It's also possible coffee drinkers might be doing other things that keep them healthy. Eating a more balanced diet, getting plenty of exercise, sleep, not smoking, or drinking too much alcohol. And finally, staying socially active. I'm Dr. Sanjay Gupta, helping you live a better life.
11: 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And now from the studios of Cumulus Ann Arbor, here's Lucy Ann.
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0: 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They have the tools, the decks, the doors, the windows, paint, even cool work clothes, boots, and everything in between at Chelsea Lumber Company. We love them, and we're grateful that they are sponsors of the Lucy Ann Land Show. There's my NIL. There, that's, I've got NIL. And Garrett's going to tell us more about his NIL. I found Garrett's merch online. So Garrett Corwin, who is from Manchester High School originally, playing football at Anderson, which is just, what, north of Indianapolis?
1: That is correct.
0: In Indiana. And offensive lineman.
1: Yes.
0: Big guy, real big guy. We're going to share with you some of his merch that he has. How come you didn't bring any in for me today?
1: One, it's expensive. I'm a broke college kid, so I don't have too much of it of my own.
0: Well, don't worry. I'm going to buy something online there for you. How does that work out? Is it a good deal? Is it family and friends who are buying it? What happens?
1: Yeah, so the deal we have with this company in Flexer, it's like a team-wide deal. So, like, we had each player had an option to, like, opt in to the contract with them. Not everyone did it because there was some paperwork you had to go to. You have to pay taxes on it as well.
0: So you're getting a good lesson, aren't you,
1: right,
0: on being an adult?
1: Unfortunately. Not fun growing up. But, yeah, it's super cool. So each shirt that gets sold or each product gets sold from our page, we get a certain cut of it. I think it's like 20 to 25%. So let's say a shirt's like $40.
0: Did you get any
1: bucks of that
0: upfront money for your name and image? Okay, so it's a little different than we see with University of Michigan athletes.
1: Yeah, it's a little smaller scale than, you know, obviously what the Division I guys are getting. Still fun, though, but yeah, everyone that buys a shirt or whatever.
0: What should I get
1: buys
0: on here? What do you think? What do you recommend?
1: Oh, that's a good question.
0: You do know what's on here, right?
1: Yeah. Mostly just like different kind of t-shirts.
0: So you're number 77.
1: I'm number 77.
0: The Ravens.
1: Yes.
0: The Anderson Ravens. Corwin, it says on the back there, your name, 77. These are nice.
1: Yeah, so there's like some dry fit shirts, some cotton shirts, some long sleeves, sweatshirts.
0: Price point is good, too. It's like under $40.
1: Yeah, it's not super expensive.
0: This is nice.
1: There's also some fun things in there, like koozies.
0: Uh-huh.
1: I know there's a football jersey in there.
0: Oh.
1: It's not quite like our actual football jerseys we wear, but still cool. But yeah, there's a bunch of little random
0: that is so neat
1: knickknacks in
0: there.
1: So
0: do you sell a lot?
1: Yeah, I mean, I've made a decent amount off of it.
0: Are you serious?
1: Between my family and friends and, you know, just other people buying it.
0: All right, we're going to talk more about this. We'll find out what he's made. Because if I can ask him what his weight is, I can ask him how much money he's making, I guess. But this company in Flexer is the one that does this deal with athletes at Anderson. So, wonderful. Well, we'll find out more because I've often wondered how these NIL deals actually work. Our producer today is Eric Black. Eric, do you have an NIL deal for anything? Anything at all?
2: No, not at the moment, but I am here to be sold. I am selling. I'll tell you what I am at. I'm at Culver's once a week, so, you know, I'm just saying.
0: If you want to buy him lunch.
2: Hey, send me, I'll send you the Cash App. Just hit the phone up.
0: Coming up this morning, we go on the couch with psychotherapist Frank Rubino next. And after that, we're going to talk about the lettuce recall, where that stands, and what you need to know about cyclosporiasis. On the way on Ann Arbor's Talk Station.
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8: Back in 2019, I made a documentary for HBO called One Nation Under Stress. And what was true then is still true now. money and financial problems are consistently ranked as the number one cause of stress in the United States. And a brand new study out of the Mayo Clinic found that worrying about money may age the heart even faster than traditional risk factors. Unlike an acute stressor, such as a short-term work deadline or a brief illness, financial strain is often chronic and ongoing. And because money affects so many aspects of daily life, financial stress can be difficult to escape. Even so, financial stress does not mean you're doomed. It just means you need to double down on the things you know are good for heart health: diet, exercise, sleep, and of course, not smoking. I'm Dr. Sanjay Gupta, helping you live a better life.
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0: Let's go on the couch with psychotherapist Frank Rubino. Today's topic, why are some women true crime addicts? Wow, Frank, where did you come up with this idea today?
19: You know, it's been something I've been thinking about for a very long time. When you look at the population of people who watch the shows, that predominantly, like 80% are women who watch the true crime shows and are drawn to the whole genre. And interestingly, there are also, I've always been very curious about the number of women who are attracted to serial killers and criminals of all different kinds, high profile ones. And I was always shocked at the trial where Ted Bundy was in his trial, and a woman stood up and he proclaimed himself married to her in the moment.
0: Right.
19: These things are so fascinating to me.
0: Why do women do that, do you think?
19: Well, it turns out there are a number of reasons why. Some of them are psychological in nature. Some are evolutionary. There's a psychological condition, hybristophilia, which is really that. It's the attraction to criminals, which is a very strange kind of psychological condition.
0: Never heard of that word before. Say it again.
19: Yeah, it's hybristophilia.
0: Hybristophilia.
19: Yeah. And it's interesting because, as it turns out, there are a number of reasons why women are attracted to men who are criminals, particularly popular ones, or popular is not the right word, famous ones,
0: I guess. Do they think they can change them? Or do they think that they are not the criminal they have?
19: No. So your first one's spot on. So part of it, as it turns out, is the desire to change, this person. I can save this guy, turn him around. Part of it is that they are men who do those kinds of things, commit those kinds of crimes, are high risk takers, and that's an exciting thing. And so for many women, they recognize that they're looking for an emotionally safe relationship. that guy's emotionally safe. He's physically not safe, but emotionally, it's a safe place to be because there's not going to be a lot of real deep connections. She's not going to get hurt.
0: Well,
19: it's not
0: she
19: emotionally
0: might get hurt.
19: If he's incarcerated, she won't. So there's a weird kind of, as long as he's in prison, this is a safe place to be.
0: Frank, are these women unbalanced psychologically?
19: Well, they're psychosocially imbalanced, I think, and because you can't, you cannot pursue a relationship with somebody in that condition if you are socially balanced correctly. There are things that are just not going to work right at all. And sometimes I think women are looking for that. They know that this is an impossible relationship, so they're going to be okay.
0: That's really interesting because it's almost like they protect themselves by going out on this huge limb.
19: Right. And the dangerous thing is if the person gets out, now it's a danger. And I think this is where the evolutionary part comes in. If you are with a dangerous man, then you are safe from other predators. A dangerous man will keep other predators away.
0: Oh, wow. This is too much for my head right now. So, is someone who does that versus someone who just enjoys the genre of true crime movies and TV shows and real-life murder mystery books, is that person different than the person who actually takes it upon themselves to be with someone like that?
19: Yes, because part of the draw, I think, for women to watch these shows and read these books is that they are also trying to formulate a way for them to be safe in their lives. So they look at these shows and they think, aha, these are the signs that I look out for. These are the keys, the red flags that I will look out for in an attempt to make themselves safe. They want to learn all about it. So they are different creatures.
0: I used to love reading that genre. I used to love reading about true crimes. I used to love watching it on TV. I can't stomach it anymore. I don't know what it is. Yeah. Maybe the last 10 years or so, I haven't delved into it the way I used to. I don't have time, for one thing, to read anything. But I just, I don't like it. And I don't like scary movies. I don't like anything like that. I just, I want to stay away from that. It just bothers me.
19: Yeah, and I think that for a lot of people, that becomes the case. I think when you're younger, there's a drive for that kind of excitement. And then maybe as you get a little older, you mellow out and you realize that this is not all that it's cracked up to be.
0: So should we worry about people like this?
19: I do. I worry about them psychologically because they put themselves in a position where they're going to be injured. And they're also robbing themselves of a possibility of having a good relationship today.
0: Mm-hmm.
19: If you are chasing after criminal elements and you're chasing after people you're trying to rescue, etc., you're setting yourself up for some massive heartbreak and maybe even some physical danger. So I really worry about them.
0: Isn't that also true when you chase after someone, it's an unrequited love? Someone who doesn't feel the same way, you're ruining your own life, you're waylaying being able to have enjoyment?
19: Well, it is. And what I would say is even worse about chasing after the criminal element is that they are incapable of maybe forming those kinds of bonds. But they also may decide to turn you into a victim as well. Maybe it's financially or something like that. Maybe not physically. But there's always ways that this can turn bad.
0: Definitely emotionally, though, as you stated earlier.
19: Yeah. And then I think that's one of the big keys for this because, you know, not every person who's a criminal is a serial killer, but they commit crimes for very specific reasons, and part of that is a little bit of antisocial feeling, and you don't want to get involved with somebody who's got antisocial tendencies.
0: We're talking with psychotherapist Frank Rubino. I want to broaden this just a little bit. So because there are people who tend to go for that excitement level, the risk taker out there, the person that's not available to them per se, I want you to paint for us what we should be looking for. What is a good quality human being? What is the makeup of that person?
19: Yeah. So part of this is going to be consistency, somebody who shows up when they're supposed to show up, somebody who is driven to do the right thing, maybe not always driven for financial success, but somebody who is driven to do the right thing all the time, someone who is trustworthy, someone who is kind, generous, and I think also someone who is willing to give up what they want, their desires, for the needs of their partner.
0: Oh, that's beautiful.
19: I think those are beautiful. Those are huge, yeah, huge things to look for.
0: And of course, we are imperfect people, so not everyone's going to be like that all the time. When does the red flag go up where you go, I need to get out of this? And is it the first time something happens?
19: Yeah, it's a good question. I think so. So a couple things. One is you look at consistency as a history. You look at somebody's the totality of their life and you think, okay, what are the patterns here? Does this person have good, solid, long-term relationships, or do they only have short-term friendships? That's a big red flag. How is their relationship with their family? Are they estranged from their family? And you look into why that might be. So you look at a history of behavior, and then because we always say the best predictor for future behavior is past behavior. And so when you start to see some of these red flags pop up that look very similar to what the previous behavior is, it's probably a good indicator that you might want to get out.
0: All right, let's narrow that conversation back to the original, which was these women who go after these men who are incarcerated or who have committed heinous crimes. Why do we allow, how do you say the word?
19: Conjugal.
0: Conjugal visits in prisons?
19: Yeah, that's a great question. I do not have an answer for you. I think that is one of the dumbest aspects of our criminal justice system. I cannot wrap my head around the idea. I heard a judge one time say that he believed that it was a constitutional right for everybody to be able to have children.
0: What constitution is he talking about?
19: Yeah, good question. I think they wrap it around the pursuit of happiness.
0: You've ruined your pursuit of happiness by taking away someone else's life or whatever you did to be incarcerated.
19: I would argue that as well, but not everybody sees it that way. In fact, one of Charles Manson's number one guys was able to get married and have children while in prison. Oh. So, Tex Watson. So
0: really?
19: This whole thing is so strange to me, but so I don't know why they allow that, but they do.
0: Wow. All right. So let's bring it home for everyone here. What do we take away from this conversation with you, Frank?
19: Yeah. Well, I think the big thing is asking yourself, if you're one of those females who is enthralled with this type of genre, that's okay. Ask yourself a couple of questions. Why? If you have a tendency to be attracted to the kind of men that we've been talking about today, you should really hit the brakes and start asking yourself some very serious questions and maybe give one of my colleagues a call.
0: Frank Rubino, he's a psychotherapist practicing out of Plymouth, Michigan. You can find him and book him for that meeting, for that office appointment, by Googling Frank Rubino, R-U-B-I-N-O, and Psychology Today. You'll find his landing page there. Read all about his bio in there. He's currently working on his PhD. Great talking with you, Frank. Thank you so much.
19: Thanks, Lucienne.
0: All right, I got to go throw away all the true crime books. And you're listening to Ann Arbor's Talk Station, the Lucienne Land Show, 12.
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8: 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People who enjoyed 1 to 3 caffeinated cups a day saw the biggest impact. 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It's also possible coffee drinkers might be doing other things that keep them healthy. 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And finally, staying socially active. I'm Dr. Sanjay Gupta, helping you live a better life.
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0: Raise your hand if you are avoiding lettuce. All hands in the studio are up.
29: I mean, I did eat some lettuce on a burger the other day, but, you know, I trust my our friends at Culver's, so...
0: Culver's?
29: Yeah.
0: I don't think you can trust anyone anymore.
29: Oh,
0: with
29: I do.
0: This.
29: I trust my friends.
0: It's because you're hungry.
29: I am hungry, but also I need that Culver's Deluxe, man. Get them cheese curds on the side.
0: I like their fish sandwich.
29: Oh, the fish.
0: My okay. favorite there.
29: Spicy chicken, too. Yeah.
0: Oh, is that good?
29: I know this isn't a Culver's ad, but I'm sorry. You know, I am avoiding the lettuce, though, for the most part.
0: I think all of us are, and I'd like to have a good salad. I'm dying for a salad. I can't believe we can't yet. Well, or can we? Let's get the latest on the cyclosporiasis outbreak and what we should be doing and what the government is doing as well. ABC's Brad Milkey on Ann Arbor's Talk Station, 1290 WLBY.
30: Want to know something interesting about cyclosporiasis, the parasitic illness that sickened thousands upon thousands of Americans now? Hand sanitizer really does nothing to it. Hand sanitizer is meant to cleanse your skin of bacteria. Well, remember, cyclospora are not bacteria, they're parasites. When I first heard these parasites were spread through excrement, I assumed we were talking about animal manure. That's why it's in the food. Our medical unit corrected me. No, Brad, we're talking about human waste. The only place on Earth this parasite has been found to thrive is the human intestinal tract, which then raises the very uncomfortable question, if this is being found in 30-something states with thousands of cases, how did so much human waste end up in our food supply? Well, generally, tracking this falls to the CDC and the FDA, both under Health and Human Services Secretary Robert F. Kennedy Jr. Well, he hadn't really talked about this until yesterday, when he was giving public remarks. ABC's own Elizabeth Schulze pressed him on what Americans should know, and Elizabeth is with us here this morning. Elizabeth, first off, what is the latest on this outbreak? Like, how widespread is it at this point?
5: Yeah, well, let's start with that, Brad, because it's growing. We are seeing now, just in Michigan alone, more than 6,500 cases of cyclosporiasis. The national numbers, Brad, are a little bit delayed, but just for context, in Michigan, they usually see less than 50 cases per year. They're adding hundreds per day. So that is a pretty significant number when you're thinking about how quickly this is growing in that one state. Nationwide, we know that at least 1,600 people have gotten sick in five states, and the FDA has linked those illnesses to that Taylor Farms lettuce that was coming from central Mexico, shredded iceberg lettuce. They say that those people who got sick ate at Taco Bell restaurants in those five states. But we do know this has already spread to a lot of other states too, 34 states. There are other pockets where cases are going up. So this is definitely not over yet, Brad.
30: But yeah, so then the question is, where are those other pockets coming from? Is it all the Taylor Farms lettuce? I guess, like, how clear is the government that shredded lettuce is at the center of this nationwide?
5: The FDA has made clear that that one outbreak in that is really centered in Michigan is tied to shredded iceberg lettuce from Taylor Farms from central Mexico. They have said that their epidemiology traces that back and that they've doubled down on that. And that's why we saw, Brett, Taylor Farms issue that voluntary recall of dozens of iceberg lettuce products across 27 states. By the way, other retailers that say they might have gotten that lettuce, for example, Jack in the Box said it removed lettuce. Taco Bell said it removed lettuce. We also know that food suppliers like Sysco, you know, Sysco and U.S. Foods, they distribute foods to hospitals and schools. They say they've also stopped delivering any of those foods that have been recalled.
6: Elizabeth Schulze with ABC News. This is just for Secretary Kennedy.
5: I did ask Secretary Kennedy, does that mean that this outbreak is over? Is it under control? Does the federal government have this outbreak under control right now?
9: We do have the outbreak under control. We have done extensive forensics, epidemiological forensics, and we've identified the source of the outbreak. We and the companies that are involved have implemented a recall.
5: Federal health officials have made clear, Brad, that they are still investigating if there are any other sources for this outbreak, if there are any other foods that might be linked to it. I mean, at the end of the day, when you've got it in this many other states, it does open questions to, is this really just about shredded iceberg lettuce that was eaten at Taco Bell by a bunch of people?
30: And there was a false positive with some of the Taylor Farms lettuce at some point, right? So how does that figure into it?
5: Yeah, and this really kind of added to the confusion. Over the weekend, the FDA tested a sample of Taylor Farms lettuce that was outside of that recall, and they came out and said it was positive. And then they went back basically 24 hours later and said that was a false positive. Taylor Farms kind of jumped on that and said, you know, to be clear, none of our products have actually tested positive for this. This is a voluntary recall. But the key thing to know, Brad, is that the main outbreak of this right now, that biggest outbreak, as far as we know, has still been tied by the FDA to that Taylor Farms lettuce.
30: There has been some criticism about the Trump administration's handling of this and whether they were adequately prepared, because there have been so many cuts to federal agencies in Washington. Is that concern here based in fact?
5: Well, that's a concern that has been amplified by some prominent voices. On Capitol Hill, we saw Democratic Senator John Ossoff write a letter to Health Secretary Kennedy saying it was his foolish and self-indulgent demolition of critical public health programs that is putting Americans at risk, and that the Trump administration is actively undermining food safety. There is, Brad, the reality that about a year ago, the CDC ended mandatory reporting of cyclosporiasis cases as part of one of its surveillance programs that was known as FoodNet. But doctors in states, wherever these cases are still required to report cases of this parasite to their health departments, and then that gets fed into the national surveillance program. So it's not like we aren't getting any surveillance of this because of some of the changes to the programs over the past year. Some former health officials have said that the overall kind of cuts to funding and staffing wouldn't necessarily help in a situation like this where you're dealing with an outbreak. And that was something that I pressed Health Secretary Kennedy directly on.
10: Any response to some of the criticism that the cuts to the federal agencies under your leadership has slowed the response to the outbreak?
9: Those criticisms are invalid. We've had no cuts in our surveillance program. We did cuts in the food net program, but they were for redundant surveillance, and all the states will tell you that. We're still doing forensics. We're still doing surveillance in all the states.
5: So, Brad, clearly kind of, you know, doubling down, saying the surveillance is still happening. They're on top of this. Kennedy is saying the criticism basically is invalid. Taylor Farms is also now saying, Brad, that they will not source iceberg lettuce from central Mexico for the rest of the growing season. So they're really kind of saying we are trying to do everything we can to stop this, in recognition that probably most people, when they're going to the grocery store right now, are not buying Taylor Farms products at all.
11: But that's a significant economic thing for the agriculture industry, I'd imagine.
5: It is, and it's something we're seeing across the board. If you go to the grocery store, you see it on the shelves, but you also would see it in restaurants. The foot traffic data for not just Taco Bell, but other salad chains, other fast food restaurants is down. People just aren't going to risk it right now when they know what some of these symptoms are.
11: Yeah, really interesting and fascinating to me that RFK Jr. had not really addressed this until you asked him about it directly. Elizabeth Schulze, thank you so much.
5: Thank you, Brad.
0: All right, that's ABC's Brad Mielke with reporter Elizabeth Schulze. That was fascinating to listen to, and I guess I hadn't realized that these parasites only live in human feces and not animal feces. I knew that this was being attributed to human feces. We talked on the show a couple of weeks ago about how that can transpire if it gets into the water system, or it could just be unsanitary conditions in a workplace.
11: Yeah.
0: But here's a question for you.
11: Okay.
0: If it only lives in human feces, these parasites.
11: Okay.
0: Cyclospora, as they're known.
29: Just remember, you're asking a communications major.
0: And a football
29: scientific
0: player.
29: Scientific question.
0: And a football player.
29: And a football player. just so you know. I'm just setting that up real quick.
0: Okay. But this is common sense.
11: Okay.
0: Okay. If that's true.
11: Yeah.
0: Then don't we all have these parasites inside of us at any given time? And if so, what prevents us from having explosive parasitic diarrhea? I mean, why do we have to, maybe it has to do with your gut and coming through that way. I don't understand this.
29: Well, I mean, obviously we live with parasites or some sort of bacteria every single day. And
0: yes,
29: I would imagine
0: this
29: that
0: is not bacteria, though. These parasites not bacteria, it was pointed out. So I go back to my original question.
29: Somebody not washing their hands then, sounds like to me.
0: I understand that. I get how it could transfer. I understand
11: sure.
0: that.
11: Okay.
0: Or if there's some problem with our water system and water isn't getting cleaned appropriately, et cetera.
11: Sure. Yeah.
0: And I will never understand how water is, how they do that. I don't even want to think about it, but anyway.
29: You don't want to think about water?
0: No, because
29: purification?
0: Because they take, have you been to the city's plant where
29: no,
0: you see the,
29: no.
0: They've got these, what do they call them? Not sponges, cakes.
11: Okay.
0: They're cakes of some kind that is our byproduct, and they're getting it out of the water and sending it on its way to the Huron River, where then at Barton Pond, we draw our water from.
29: That's
0: it's
29: right.
0: A never-ending cycle.
29: Oh, sure is.
0: So if these parasites are inside of us anyway,
11: okay,
0: think about it. In your feces anyway, at any given time, right?
11: Mm-hmm.
0: I mean, if they're only in human feces, where how did they get there? They only get there after they come out of you? After it comes out of you, or
29: it's something I'm not really sure. I don't know. Our body processes it in some way, and then obviously when it comes out, just be sanitary
0: know.
29: As possible. I don't know why. I don't know why you thought I would know. I don't know why you thought me and Garrett would know. What do I know?
0: Oh my gosh! I don't know. I'm just asking the questions. I want to know. We got to get a scientist on. Garrett, you want to?
12: Well,
0: put your two cents in?
12: I mean, I really don't know how it all works, but I can tell you that my Flintstone gummies I take every morning are putting some good work in.
29: Oh, man, the Flintstone gummies? Yeah. No,
0: you're
29: you'll
0: what?
29: Never get sick. The Flintstones, you know, the cartoon?
0: Yeah.
29: The Flintstones? Well, they have little gummies that you can take that's like vitamins.
12: Multivitamins.
0: Oh, you take a multivitamin
29: every day? I used to take the chalk ones, yeah.
0: And are you telling me you take the Flintstone multivitamin?
12: No, I was just kidding. But
29: this is what we call a joke in the biz. Yeah, well, you know, yeah, I used to take them all the time, but you know, when I was a kid. But You know, it's just a fun way for to get kids to take their vitamins, you know? Make them a little Flintstones.
0: I will never forget when I was in elementary school. I think it was third grade. We were in line outside going from recess to go back into the building. And we were lined up. They always lined you up. And then, you know, so you had an orderly...
29: sure.
0: Going
29: recess.
0: Into school.
29: Recess
0: yeah,
29: person.
0: Right. A gal in front of me, she had Flintstone vitamins. And she wanted to give me one. And okay. I did not take it because, you know, I learned my lesson. You don't do that. You don't take
29: stuff. No, you don't take stuff
0: you.
29: From strangers, okay. No.
0: But I went home and told my mother, and she went ballistic. I mean, it was like, you know, they were dealing drugs on the school playground.
29: I don't think Oxycontin had been invented yet. So
0: no.
29: I think you were safe.
0: I think you're
29: for
0: right
29: for the
0: about
29: most
0: that.
29: Part.
0: Oh, gosh.
29: My friends, not so much. But
0: I'm going to look into this. I'm going to contact a researcher at the University of Michigan and ask, if these parasites are only in human feces, at what stage are they in human feces? Do they formulate after you go to the bathroom? Are they in your body anyway? And if so, why can't you tolerate them when they happen to be on lettuce that you are eating? Mm. That's my question.
29: Yeah.
0: That's a fair question, right?
29: Yeah. Oh, yeah. I think okay. A lot of people are learning a lot for the first time about all of this stuff. Because I had never heard of this beforehand.
0: And any kid out there who doesn't like salads has been so happy.
29: Well, you know, there's certain restaurants that, you know, get certain, you know, like, what are those, recalls every once in a while. Certainly one that starts with a C that I can think of that I'm not going to name. But you know the one I'm talking about.
0: I do.
29: And the lettuce. Yeah, it happens to be fresh vegetables a lot of times that are affected by things like this. So.
0: C.
29: Well, you know, I'm not trying to talk, you know. I'm just,
0: all right. Okay. It's a fast food place that starts with C?
29: It's a Mexican restaurant. It starts with a C. It's very popular. But they
0: I've never heard they had problems.
29: Listeria, you know, things like that. But again, I'm not saying they have any problems right now. I'm just saying this is something that pops up especially during the summer. It seems like during the summer months, this is something that pops up here and there. Mm-hmm. Cyclosporiasis does pop up every year in the United States. It just hasn't had the explosion.
0: Only 50 cases normally in Michigan in a given year. And we're at 6,000 now in just a few weeks.
29: Not bad. Not bad.
0: Yeah. All right. Coming up, we're going to explore the world of NIL from the perspective of our other producer in studio, Garrett Corwin, who's been hanging out with us. He actually has an NIL deal for his work as a footballer over at Anderson University in Indiana. We're going to find out how that works next on Ann Arbor's Talk Station. We've got news and sports coming up as well, 1290 WLBY.
1: From the Cook and White Heating and Cooling Newsroom, I'm Jason Fissler. The final waves of Social Security payments for July are being sent out today for retired disabled workers or their survivors. The schedule is determined by birth date, so today's checks are for those with late July birth dates. A preliminary exam is scheduled to get underway for a 26-year-old Westland man in connection with a traffic accident that resulted in the deaths of three passengers in his car. Investigators determined that Hilton Yop III was intoxicated and speeding when he rear-ended a semi-truck that had been stopped in traffic on I-94 at Wyoming and Dearborn just before midnight on July 3rd. Yop and the truck driver were also injured and taken to the hospital for treatment. Authorities in northern Michigan are investigating the brutal attack of a Detroit man who had been attending the annual Bliss Fest music festival in Harbor Springs. Lon Hartman was found dead July 12th with serious gashes to his neck. A friend says he thinks Hartman was a victim of a hate crime. He remains hospitalized. General Motors has reported better than expected second quarter profits of $3.9 million on strong sales of pickups and SUVs. Shareholders will benefit. The company announced it is giving out a quarterly cash dividend of 18 cents per share, payable September 17th. And former NFL All-Pro and Michigan State University running back Le'Veon Bell has been arrested in Ohio on a warrant over child support payments in a case out of Kent County. Bell played 8 years in the NFL and was at MSU from 2010 to 2012. That's the latest from the Cook and White Newsroom. 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
13: I'm Aaron Weintraub with the St. Arbor Sports Update. The Michigan men's basketball program yesterday announced the promotion of KT Harrell to assistant coach for new head coach Mike Boynton Jr. Harrell has been Michigan's director of basketball operations the last two seasons. Prior to that, he was on Dusty May's staff at Florida Atlantic, and he spent two seasons as a graduate assistant at Auburn, his alma mater. The Tigers lost the Chicago Cubs 11-2 last night at Wrigley Field. Prior to the game, the Tigers placed pitcher Jack Flaherty on the 15-day injured list with right flexor inflammation, and they recalled pitcher Ty Madden from AAA Toledo. This three-game Tigers-Cubs series concludes tonight in Chicago at 8:10 Eastern Time. Detroit's Cater Montero is scheduled to face Chicago's Colin Ray. Coverage starts tonight at 7:45 on the Big Ten 15. 550 WTKA. Training camps are opening around the National Football League. Rookies for seven teams have already reported for training camp. Carolina Panthers veterans report today. Rookies for the Denver Broncos report today. All Arizona Cardinals players report to training camp today. Lions rookies report to training camp at the team's facilities in Allen Park this Saturday. Veterans report next Tuesday. Public practices start in Allen Park next Sunday, August 2nd. The Lions' first preseason game is Thursday, August 13th at the Cincinnati Bengals. The Lions open their regular season on Sunday, September 13th versus the New Orleans Saints at 1 o'clock at Ford Field. For more sports, listen to the Big Ten 50 Your love story doesn't fit in a standard box. 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
8: We've all been there, in a boring meeting, a long lecture, struggling to stay awake. 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Aside from the obvious, making sure you're getting enough sleep, there are a couple quick pick-me-ups that experts recommend before you take your seat. If you have time, you might try to squeeze in a quick nap, just a couple minutes even. That can increase your alertness. Or try to pop outside for a quick walk, get your blood and your hormones pumping, splash some cold water on your face, or grab a cup of coffee, obviously. 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Of course, you could also make a point to engage in the meeting. 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I'm Dr. Sanjay Gupta, helping you live a better life.
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0: It's called NIL. It stands for Name, Image, and Likeness, and it refers to a student athlete's legal right to monetize their personal brand through endorsements, autographs, social media posts, and merchandise sales without losing their amateur status or NCAA eligibility. Apparently, scholarships weren't enough, but that's a whole different subject there.
29: That's not money. That's not money. You can't buy anything with your class. You can't say, I took 3 credits at U of M. Can I have a burger at a wonderful restaurant?
0: I'm just saying that should be worth something.
29: It is worth something. You can go to school for free, and even though that used to be, you know, a lot less expensive, you know, when you used to go to school.
0: Oh, this is not going to stop, is it?
29: We're starting.
0: Yeah.
29: We're starting it.
0: All right. I got you, Eric. So also with us is Garrett, the man that we really want to talk with about NIL, because he actually has one. He has one. He goes to Anderson University down in What is the actual town?
12: You said, Anderson.
0: Oh, it is Anderson, Indiana. Yes. Oh, I get it. Okay. Yeah. And this is a this is a Christian college.
12: Yes, yes, it is.
0: All right. And you're going to be a senior this year.
12: Yep.
0: You're an offensive lineman playing for the football team. But I also noticed here, let me bring this up really quickly. This is fascinating. You had one tackle in 23.
12: Did you
0: have more than that?
12: Yeah, no.
3: Do you remember that one?
12: Yeah, so when I first got to college as a freshman, I was actually a defensive lineman, so I was on the other side of the ball. I didn't play a lot, but I got in a little bit, and that's where I recorded that tackle. About halfway through the year, we had a lot of injuries on the offensive line, and I got asked if I wanted to go play offensive line. I said, sure, any chance for me to actually play, and I will take it. So I got my chance to play on the offensive line. I started in one of our last games of the season, my freshman year. Played well enough to keep the starting job for the rest of the season, and then ever since I've been a starter on the offensive line. So it ended up being a great turnaround for me because I didn't play much on defense with the offense, and now I've pretty much played every snap that I've been able to play.
0: But you didn't tell us that you also do indoor track and field.
12: I did do track and field for
0: shot
12: a little
0: put.
12: Bit. Yes. Yes, I did.
0: Weight throw. Wow. You did some good stuff here.
12: Yeah. That's a busy
0: amazing.
12: Man.
0: Yeah, you
12: sure.
0: are. And studying.
12: Yes.
0: Do you have a 4.0?
12: Not a 4.0.
0: Close?
12: College is a little harder. I'm in the low threes, above 3.0.
0: Okay, that's all right.
12: 3.2.
0: All
12: right. Yeah.
0: So let's get to the NIL.
12: Yes.
0: All right. So does every athlete at Anderson have an opportunity to do this?
12: Yes. So every athlete that I think every sport has a contract with this Inflexer company.
0: Inflexer, okay.
12: Inflexer, that's the name of the company. So they do a bunch of different schools, mostly smaller schools, you know, smaller schools. I think schools in Michigan like Albion, Alma, Hope, I know Trine down in Angola.
0: Does that mean that's the only opportunity these kids have is through that company, or could you get another kind of deal?
12: You could get different. It's the same. I mean,
0: what if you were this like breakout incredible guy, even though you were only, you know, incredible athlete, even though you were only at a smaller school?
12: Yeah. So, I mean, we could have the opportunities, you know, to sign with, you know, different companies like some of these, you know, the kids at Michigan or whatever, these other big schools. Obviously, you know, bigger companies like Gatorade or, you know, car dealerships are obviously going to lean towards more of the bigger schools.
0: What do they have to do for that? What do they do? They show up at events? What do they...
12: Yeah, so sometimes it just different companies have different contracts. A lot of it is just like promotional stuff, like maybe like making a commercial with the company. Showing up at events, stuff like that.
0: Putting it on your social.
12: Yeah,
0: right?
12: Stuff like that.
0: I wonder how they track that to make sure it's... Did this really pay off for us?
12: Yeah, it's interesting because, I mean, obviously I don't have to deal with that just because, you know, unfortunately I'm not a starting offensive lineman at Michigan. If I was, I'd be making a lot more NIL money.
0: How come you're not? You look like you could be.
12: Well, there's different levels to college football, that's for sure. And I learned that out very quickly my freshman year. But yeah,
0: all right, so let's get back to this. So this Inflexer company, so you signed up for it. You signed the contract with them. You told us earlier you get about, what was the percentage?
12: It's around 20%, 15 to 20%.
0: This is for merch based on you, on Corwin, Corwin 77.
12: Yes.
0: Garrett Corwin. And you said you've made some money on this.
12: Yeah, so yeah, I was looking into it. I've made around $350, $400. So it's not a ton of money. It's not, you know, I'm not going out buying fancy watches or fancy clothes or anything like that. Like some of these.
0: Well, I'm going to help you out here. I'm going to buy the jersey if they put that back on there. They've got T-shirts. They've got all sorts of paraphernalia on there. That's really cool, and I wish you well. That's great.
12: Yeah, no, it's been a lot of fun. It's super cool because it was my freshman year when the NIL got legalized, got passed by the NCAA. So my freshman year, there wasn't a lot of opportunities just because it was so new, trying to figure out, you know, what's legal, what's not. And then, yeah, my sophomore year, this opportunity came up with Inflexer to sign that contract and be involved with that. So,
0: and Garrett, there's no scholarship money available for your division, right?
12: Yeah, no athletic scholarship. Still academic, obviously, but no athletic scholarship.
0: Okay,
12: so.
0: All right. Well, good luck as you head back to school in August, and we're so grateful to have you here on the Lucy Ann Land Show and helping out with Cumulus Media.
12: Absolutely.
0: Appreciate
12: thanks
0: it.
12: Thanks for having me.
0: Garrett Corwin out of Manchester, Michigan, here on Ann Arbor's Talks.
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22: I read this interesting story the other day, which was written by a colleague of mine, about why so-called, quote, admin nights are the new book club for busy adults. Now, I learned this is a term coined by journalist Chris Collin, who wrote about this life hack in the Wall Street Journal. An admin night is when people come together for a night, a fun night, while holding one another accountable to an assignment. The ones usually considered back burner tasks, the ones that you've been putting off. The person you choose to do an admin night with matters a lot because that's your accountability partner. That's what one person told us. People love the social aspect because it can bring these boring tasks to light, make them feel more fun, and where you go matters as well. You need to have enough space and hopefully not too many distractions. And again, don't forget to leave some time for fun. I'm Dr. Sanjay Gupta, helping you live a better life.
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28: Good Wednesday morning from the Bloomberg Interactive Brokers Studio in Midtown Manhattan. This is Bloomberg Intelligence. We're streaming live on YouTube. Paul Sweeney, Scarlett Fu, and John Tucker with you for the second hour of the program. We've got a very heavy tech and telecom earnings day. So we're going to dig right into AT&T's results with Kelsey Griffiths. We're also going to check in with Woojin Ho, our senior hardware networking analyst, on Supermicro's results. And of course, this on a day when Alphabet and Tesla will be reporting earnings after the close. Philip Morris also reported results. So Ken Shea, our senior consumer products analyst, is on deck to give us his recap of those results. And of course, looking ahead to those big results tonight with Mandeep Singh, our global head of tech research here at Bloomberg Intelligence. First, though, let's get you to John Tucker for a setup and our Bloomberg Business Flash.
31: Yeah, kind of on hold for investors today. Major averages, not much change. S&P 500 down just 3 points, 7505 in the index. The Dow up 56 points, 52,276. And the NASDAQ Composite Index right now 78 points lower, was down 0.3%. So the pressure building for companies to justify all those AI expenditures, and that's certainly going to be on full display at the close of regular trading when we hear from Google parent Alphabet. Philip Morris, they did report a boost in demand for smoke-free products, even as they trim their profit forecast. So right now you have Philip Morris shares. They are 2% higher. I should mention Google shares ahead of the earnings results after the close of regular trading, up 0.4%. In the S&P 500, utilities and energy, best performing industry groups in the S&P 500. As oil continues to move higher, Brent crude, the international benchmark, $94 a barrel right now. That is up 3.3%. In the meantime, Aaron Cannon at Clear Harbor Asset Management says a lot is riding on these earnings.
1: You know, I think the bar is high right now for earnings season, but we just may meet the bar. But, you know, the fear of missing out is also something that we've been seeing over the last several weeks, particularly as it pertains to semiconductors.
31: Mentioning semiconductors, the SOX, the Philadelphia Stock Exchange Semiconductor Index, today it's up at just about 0.5%. Here's something to chew on. So far this year, the long bond, the U.S. 30-year, has traded beyond 5% for 27 days. This is actually the longest stretch since the dawn of a financial crisis back in 2007,
2: higher for
31: 2008.
2: Longer.
31: Yeah. So it reflects investor concerns about increasing sovereign debt loads as well as sticky inflation. Can you say bond vigilante, maybe? The 30-year right now. Up, it's at 5.14%.
5: Yep.
31: And we check the markets for you all day long right here on Bloomberg Radio. I'm John Tucker. That's your Bloomberg Business Flash. Scarlett and Paul.
2: All right, thank you so much, John Tucker. The 20-year yield, if anyone ever tracks that, but it's not as actively traded, is even higher, 5.159%.
5: Oh, interesting.

0: Reddit?
1: Yes, Reddit. A big mover today, that's ticker RDDT, currently sliding about 9.4% most intraday since March. And that's after the Wall Street Journal reports that the social forum company has weighed blocking Google from accessing its content for AI use. RBC highlighting in a note that the reconsidering of this renewal would be a significant step backwards, especially as investor confidence only recently continued to build. And the report also revives the question of what exactly is content worth as the web continues to consolidate given this AI proliferation. So definitely an interesting one there.
0: All right. I am using Reddit more now.
2: Are you? Really?
0: I'm using, but I find that I'm using Google to learn something.
2: Uh-huh.
0: I'm using Reddit for like gossip on a topic.
2: Deep dives into something.
0: No, more just kind of gossip about
2: gossip
0: something.
2: Gossip on
0: what? What are people saying about something I'm interested in as opposed to learning something?
2: Okay.
0: Is that how you use it?
1: I understand that. For like the New York City influencers, there is definitely a Reddit forum that you can find a lot of random gossip on, and it's just kind of funny to read every now and again.
0: I'm wondering if I'm using it correctly. I don't think I am.
2: No,
0: I'm not getting the full usage of it.
2: I mean, I think gossip is a pretty good motivator for using Reddit.
1: Right.
2: I can go with that.
1: That or like tech advice. You never know.
2: Tech advice.
0: One more, please.
1: Yeah, Supermicro, that ticker SMCI, currently the best performer on the S&P 500 this morning. It's jumping 25%, most intraday since May, or now actually December 2024. And that's after the company provided a preliminary fourth quarter business update that noted while revenue is tracking toward the lower end of guidance, gross margins are much better than expected. KeyBank writing that this is a very positive update, noting that meaningfully better profitability and also $60 billion in orders are likely to drive confidence that Supermicro can continue to regain market share without having to put that margins on the wayside. So definitely some interesting news there.
2: All right. Thank you so much. Avalon Purnell is our Bloomberg News equities reporter. For more conversations like this, be sure to subscribe to our Stock Movers Reports, where we offer 5-minute audio reports on the biggest winners and losers in the stock market. You can find Stock Movers on Apple Podcasts, Spotify, or anywhere you listen. All right, staying with earnings, AT&T adding more wireless subscribers than forecast by roughly 100,000 customers. The CEO, John Stankey, joined Bloomberg Surveillance to discuss the rise in subscribers. 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
3: We can provide world-class networks in both wireless and fixed that tackle 98% of what a customer needs to do on the internet. Occasionally, they walk off one of our networks, and as you look at our partnerships that we're working with the satellite industry, by this time next year, we'll be able to solve that problem. And so we're the natural place for people to come and meet their needs on the internet and do it easily on one bill with one set of services and one support infrastructure. We think we're in a great position as a result of that.
2: Kelsey Griffiths is the Bloomberg Telecoms reporter. She has been tracking the earnings today, and she joins us right now from Washington. Kelsey, the mobile phone industry is extremely competitive. We are bombarded by ads constantly from AT&T, Verizon, and T-Mobile trying to undercut each other and offer better terms, better deals. How is AT&T able to add more monthly wireless subscribers than expected in this kind of environment?
4: This is a strategy AT&T has put into place since about last quarter. So back in March, they debuted this new plan that is kind of like an all-in approach. They were modeling it after Peloton or Netflix or one of these sort of like tech lifestyle subscriptions where you pay one price and you have access to everything that you hope to get out of it. So AT&T's version of that is one price, you get home internet, you get mobile service, and you get a few connected devices like iPads or Apple Watches thrown in. So that seems like it's been pretty successful. They have introduced some price increases on, I believe it was some of the more legacy plans. That was about $10 to $20 per line. But even with those increases, it seems like customers are responding to some of these newer offers.
0: Kelsey, talk to us about their return of capital plans going forward, because I know that's a big part of the investment story.
4: Right. AT&T has said for a while that they are heavily invested in returning back to their shareholders. And today they announced that they're pulling that forward a little bit. I think they said they're going to buy back $10 billion instead of just $8 billion in shares this year. So that's a modest uptick that kind of contributes to that optimism that they're expressing in their long-term strategy and growth.

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0: Global Affairs are not like, we're not a miniseries. Like, you get in three episodes and it's over. I mean, Global Affairs are difficult.
1: Yeah, it's not like it's a miniseries or anything, is it? Secretary of State Rubio holding forth before dawn this morning and doing quite a great job, I might add.

Again, we always think that this time near the end of July, when the House and Senate are getting ready to skedaddle and go home for a summer break, we always think this is going to be a quiet time. Not so. Many things happening today, especially in the wake of yesterday's hearing in the Senate, yesterday's hearing in the House, the Senate talking about funding to the Defense Department. And we had Pete Hegseth and General Raisin Kane, and the Agriculture Secretary was in there as well. Things got heated. We will get to that. We will show you some of what we consider to be the highlights. In the House, there was a hearing regarding what the heck is going on inside the Smithsonian, as the wokeness of the Smithsonian has been called out. And it's not supposed to be an indoctrination organization, but yet it seems to be. And there were some just crazy moments in the hearing yesterday. I had my popcorn and I was watching, and I laughed out loud at a couple of moments and shook my head repeatedly at others. And then today the president is already en route to Dover, Delaware. I believe he's already left. He's headed to Dover, Delaware for the very serious and somber dignified transfer of the remains of four service personnel who lost their lives so that we and the world can be free of Iranian nuclear ambitions. And that's going to take place. I believe the dignified transfer is taking place officially closer to the third hour of the show. But if there is anything to report from there, we will double check on it and get you as much information as we can. There are many other things happening today, including CNN getting ready to light its collective hair on fire. I just am amazed. Every day, if you work on air at CNN, you have to wake up and look for something that Donald Trump says or does to force you to light your hair on fire. Today, it appears to be the news. And it's not even confirmed yet. It's just a rumor, although I think it's probably pretty reliable, that the president has signed off on a deal approving Saudi Arabia to enrich nuclear material for civilian purposes, right? Saudi Arabia may be given the green light to enrich nuclear material so they can have nuclear reactors for energy. And this will make the left crazy. It's already got CNN just nailing one foot to the floor, running in a circle while the hair is burning on top of their heads. That's what's going on today. It's just absolutely fun to watch, if you know what I'm saying. We also have some wonderful clips, not just from Secretary Rubio, who I think the prediction markets may have it wrong. Yesterday, the prediction markets seemed to show that Vice President J.D. Vance had nudged Marco Rubio when it comes to the favored choice for the GOP nomination in 2028. When I watch Marco Rubio and how he handles the press, as he did this morning in the Philippines following a meeting with the Chinese foreign minister, his counterpart in China, I think this guy is cool, calm, and collected, and he does not get rattled, and he doesn't require notes. Not that J.D. Vance gets rattled or requires notes. I just think there's a certain level of what the political class likes to call presidential timber. And Secretary of State Rubio displays that for me. Again, nothing against the vice president. I just feel like there is a statesmanship that has a presidential tone to it. If you disagree or agree, you're welcome to join the conversation at 888-630-9625, 888-630-9625. We'll get to some of those clips as we also have other things I'm looking at that are just downright entertaining. Jasmine Crockett, who we're going to say goodbye to Jasmine Crockett in the very near future in terms of her working inside the House of Representatives. I'm not so certain that MS-13 now isn't
tracking her to see if they can find a spot for her, maybe a reporter on the street for the Sharpton show, who knows?

0: she can make as ridiculous a statement as Sharpton, so that may be a possibility. We will see. But she was making a ridiculous statement yesterday. We'll share that with you. A court has also announced that Joe Biden's efforts to squash the 4 hours of testimony that the now former president gave to Robert Hur, the Hur tapes, might be fully released. We have some of the excerpts that we got that show the problem that was so apparent with Joe Biden. I think, wasn't yesterday the two-year anniversary of Joe Biden dropping out of the race in 2024? I think that's what that was. I have to go back and check the calendar on it. But if we get the Biden tapes, oh, that is going to be a buffet of great material. Although the left will say, how dare you? They will be channeling their inner Greta Thunberg. How dare you mock the man while he is in his retirement and while he is battling cancer? Well, there's a lot of people battling cancer, and there's a lot of people battling cancer and still going to work. I will tell you that. So if Biden and what the left was hiding from us is finally given to us, we will play it. Also, looking at some other craziness out there, the main Senate race continues, and the guy who appears to be the shoe-in, Troy Jackson, now it appears that there may be some serious questions about Troy Jackson's background, including the fact that when he first got into public life, he was a pro-life Republican and got elected and then became an independent and now is a Democrat and may have like an anger problem. We don't know. But when CNN was approached with this on a story today, they responded, well, you are allowed to evolve in your politics. Good. So you're just making up an excuse for them, aren't you? And the social issue du jour, which I would like to get into, is France. Yesterday, at the end of the show, I admitted to something. I admitted that I agreed with Tim Walz on the bill he signed, which has been called the Grandparents Happy Hour Bill in Minnesota, which will allow people, seniors, who are living in retirement communities or assisted living facilities to enjoy a cocktail, an alcoholic beverage. And I was surprised that hadn't been permitted in the past, but Tim Walz signed it yesterday, and I can't believe I agree with him. But yes, I do. I do. I think that's fine. And I'm sure everybody who lives in the villages is going, wait a minute, you guys didn't have that? That's why we're not in Minnesota. That, and it's 0 degrees more than a quarter of the year in that state. So a lot to get to today. Oh, I mentioned the Tim Walz thing in relation to I agree with France on something. We'll get into that. It's a social issue. And of course, as I said, the phones are open. 888-630-9625, 888-630-9625. We will get to phones ASAP. But we opened up with Marco Rubio. Marco Rubio talking about what he's facing and the things that he has to deal with. Obviously, one of the biggest issues, not just sitting down with the Chinese, but after the Chinese meeting, the meeting with the foreign minister of China, one of the biggest issues is Iran and the situation in Iran. And I thought Rubio brought this crystal clear. This would be cut two, please. Michael?
1: Iran's in a lot of trouble. I mean, at the end of the day, they obviously don't have a free press that reports on the. For example, you guys will report on, you know, the impact it's having on the U.S. economy and gas prices and this, that. They don't have that in Iran. But I can tell you they're facing hyperinflation, runaway inflation, high food costs. These are all pre-existing. They've all gotten worse. They've suffered a tremendous amount of damage to their military infrastructure. But they've also spent 20 years taking every penny they have and not spending it on their country. They spent it on sponsoring terrorist groups and building up their missiles and their drone systems.
0: And their drone systems turned out to be a pretty smart choice because, let's face it, that's been one of the surprises in Iran's flexibility and ability to stay active after we have now spent 11 nights bombing the bejesus out of them. Rubio continued talking about Iran and what they were supposed to do after we signed the Memorandum of Understanding.
1: Look, all these things are compliance-based, right? I mean, if you make a deal, if you sign on to an agreement and then you violate the agreement's no longer valid. That doesn't mean you can't have a future agreement, but ultimately that future agreement will have to be judged on whether or not you're complying with the conditions. And that deal called for the opening of the straits, free and fair navigation. In fact, they were supposed to put out a statement to that regard a week and a half ago. And instead, on the day they were supposed to put out that statement, instead of doing that, they targeted and blew up or hit a ship. So we remain open to diplomacy. We remain open to working it out in a negotiated way. But right now, they don't seem to be serious about that.
0: And I think a lot of that has to do with the fact that we're not really sure who's in charge. We had the rumor reported from an intelligence expert friend of mine who said there is a serious question as to whether the latest Ayatollah is even in the country. And one reporter asked Rubio if it's hard to inspire confidence in these kinds of meetings that we can bring a swift end to the war.
2: How difficult is it to inspire confidence at these meetings, such as the ones you've had today, that the U.S. can bring an end, a quick end to the war?
1: The U.S. would love to reach a diplomatic settlement. We would love to reach an agreement, if it were possible, with Iran that would ensure they never have a nuclear weapon and obviously help stop them. And we'd love to have an agreement where they say we're no longer sponsor terrorism and we will not pursue a nuclear weapon or the things you need for a nuclear weapon. I think if there's a lack of confidence, it's the lack of confidence that the Iranian regime will ever agree to any of those things. That would be the lack of confidence. And the bigger lack of confidence should be that they've already made commitments very recently in a memorandum of understanding and within 2 weeks have violated it. So I think if there's any undermining of confidence, it's confidence that the Iranian system, as it currently is structured, can reach an agreement.
0: I agree with him. And it's just squishy, everything we get of whoever is making these agreements in Iran, because there's no definitive answer to who's in charge. And I would add one more thing to his conditions in there. No nuclear weapon, no sponsor of terrorism, which it's going to be hard because the Houthis and Hezbollah, they've kind of gotten used to that Iranian cash flow. I also think we have to make certain there is no toll imposed on any traffic through the Strait of Hormuz. Just can't happen. That's got to be part of that from jump. And President Trump waited till after the press conference this morning, put out a statement saying, from this point forward, this is on Truth Social earlier today. Any ship the Islamic Republic of Iran shoots, anytime they shoot at a ship in the Strait of Hormuz, whether it be by missile, rocket, drone, or any other device or weapon, the United States will bomb and destroy one bridge or power plant, including those located next to or in the capital city of Tehran. Thank you for your attention to this matter. So it sounds as if the president is trying to forcefully bring the Iranian regime to a negotiation, a discussion on this. And as you can see, I have a pretty strong confidence in the two top choices we have for the 2028 Republican nomination. I think Rubio comports himself very well. And I'm not saying that Vance doesn't. We'll discuss this. The phones are hopping already. 888-630-9625. 888-630-9625. It's Opelka in for Plant on the Chris Plant Show.
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19: 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At the end of the day, you want to create your very own wind-down ritual, an hour before bed, whatever that might look like for you. 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And as you get back into bed, it's all about breathing again. 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That really works for me. I'm Dr. Sanjay Gupta, helping you live a better life.

0: And welcome to it. It's Mike Opelka in for Chris Plant on the Chris Plant Show. Just to try to review everything going on constantly. It is a giant game of political and news whack-a-mole here. We opened up with Secretary Rubio, who seems to be on the road all the time. He did a press event early this morning here from the Philippines. And I remarked that I think Marco Rubio could be presidential timber. And Tom in Maryland is calling the show to make his thoughts known. Tom, welcome to the Chris Plant Show.
1: Thank you, Michael. I appreciate you taking the call. And I just wanted to say, I don't disagree with anything that you're saying. I'm big fans of both gentlemen, J.D. Vance and Marco Rubio. I think they both are fantastic Trump supporters. And I think would carry the torch well. Your comment on presidential timber, what struck me was we got to be careful with that because there are a lot of previous candidates that we had that were presidential, right? And I just want to make sure we focus on policy, what they've done in the past, what they're doing today, and what they say they're going to do tomorrow. And so that was the only thought I had. I just wanted to share with you and the listening audience. So,
0: well,
1: I appreciate you taking the call.
0: Tom, is there a particular candidate from the 2015-2016, that gigantic, that I think that was the first time in my memory we had a whole stadium full of potential choices from different parts of the GOP. Is there anyone you were thinking about that got highlighted as presidential timber? Because I have one or two in my mind.
1: I can't quite remember the years and the candidates, but Romney came to mind, a few others that were presidential timber. Who else were you thinking of?
0: Well, a lot of people tried to sell us on Jeb. Remember the exclamation point?
1: Yes. I was going to say George W. Bush, as well. He's presidential timber. He's presidential. They're gentlemen and they're good people. Don't get me wrong. And I think we're both thinking along the same lines.
0: Yeah.
1: They're good people, but we're talking about the president of the United States. And I think what Donald Trump has done over the course of his time is to show that you need a whole heck of a lot more than presidential to lead this country and frankly lead the world.
0: Yeah, you have to have a backbone, you have to have accomplishments, a history of performance, and I think that is critical. It's a great point. Thank you, Tom. Taking a break, it's Mike Opelka in for Chris Plant on The Chris Plant Show.
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2: Bye.

0: To the Chris Plant Show, Mike Opelka sitting in for my vacationing friend Chris Plant. Sure, he's having a great vacation. I can always tell when he's enjoying his vacation. I don't hear from him, because sometimes I do. We are trying to cover everything today, and believe me, there's a lot to get to, and we'll make sure we get to as much of it as possible. Also, your calls, 888-630-9625. Let me grab one call before I dive into this next round of madness that came out of D.C. yesterday. Let's check in with Mike in Fairfax County, Virginia. Hello, Mike.
1: Hi, how you doing today?
0: I'm good, sir. What's on your mind?
1: Yes, I'm not sure if anyone called in about this, but over the past week or so, there's been a goat encampment here in Fairfax County, right on Route 50 there, near Inova Hospital. And I did call the police this morning and talk to them about it, and they said that everything is apparently legal, the goats are healthy, and
0: wait, you're saying
1: they have a right to do that. And I mean,
0: you're saying, Mike,
1: so my first
0: you're
1: question
0: saying,
1: was, what is happening with Fairfax County?
0: Mike, you're saying a goat encampment, like the four-legged?
1: Yeah, there's an encampment, there's tents. They have a big tent set up. You know, there's I guess there's a couple of people there with a protest sign on, you know, peace and love or whatever. But they've got three goats there.
0: Okay, I don't think that makes it a goat encampment. I think that makes it some kind of Bedouin.
1: I've never seen anything like that before in Fairfax County.
0: Yeah, I haven't seen it either. And that's more than disturbing. It's near the hospital. Well, if the police told you that it's legal, they must have gone over to check it. So maybe there's nothing in their power that they can do, which that would be unfortunate.
1: Yeah, apparently they're checking it several times a day. But I mean, it's in the DOT right away, and you know, there are a lot of other municipalities that will not tolerate that, especially with goats are defecating all over the place. So it's been sitting there a week. It's something I have not seen on the news, and I just think it's newsworthy.
0: Well, it is newsworthy. I'd be more interested to know how many people were in this encampment, and if it's in the right of way, then certainly there is a problem. But you got to remember, Virginia voted for what Virginia's getting now, and I know that's not good news for people with common sense, but it's going to be, I believe, a long, long time before Virginia gets a chance to make a change at the top. And that's unfortunate, because I know many great people that live in Virginia. And as a matter of fact, the vice president and his now growing family have just picked up a property in, I think it was Middleburg, Virginia, near the Plains, Virginia, near where the Kennedy home was for a brief time. So it's interesting. The vice president will be there. There'll be a lot of Secret Service presence. But you're talking about Fairfax County. I hope they get that straightened up. I would like to know how many people are there. Three goats, not exactly making an ecological disaster with whatever they're dropping, and in many cases they eat things like poison ivy, which is a gift. But I wouldn't worry about three goats. I'd worry about 30 or 40 people in an encampment. That seems to be a big issue as well. But keep us posted, Mike, would you? I appreciate that. Thank you, sir. There he goes. That's kind of bizarro. The screen, the phone screen says homeless encampment over by Fairfax Hospital. Police don't seem to care. Well, the cops have obviously checked it out. I'd be more worried about the health and safety of the people inside, especially if they're on the transportation right of way. Usually they won't let a car stop for very long before they have it cleared out if it's in the right of way. That's one of those things that you really can't let go on for a while. Other stories that we have to cover today, I think that one of the biggest stories on the heels of today is the seventh day since President Trump delivered the nationwide address. It was last Thursday, so this is day seven since President Trump addressed the country in a brief speech that pointed out some of the problems we have with securing our elections and having election integrity. And the left has not for one second, I don't think anyone on the left I've seen say, well, you know, he's right. We got a problem. If China's got all of this voter data, that's a serious problem. Or if we have questions about the integrity of our elections, we should do something about it. Well, yesterday, the governor of New Jersey, Mikey Sherrill, admitted they had a problem in the state of New Jersey. And kind of an interesting twist in this little press conference. Let me give you what she said first.
2: In June of 2023, nearly 3 years before I became governor, a serious software error in New Jersey's motor vehicle system led to the improper voter registration of what we believe to be roughly 6,600 people in our state.
0: Now, let me pause that, because did you notice the first thing she did was say, before I got here, this happened, it didn't happen on my watch, but it happened. Happened on a Democrat watch, so it's the party. But she said, what we believe, roughly, and blaming it on a software error. Continue, Governor.
2: When New Jerseyans applied for a driver's license or identification at the MVC, they were asked if they wanted to register to vote. In the case of this error, some individuals indicated that they weren't citizens and weren't eligible to vote, but the software registered them anyway.
0: Gee, what could be the problem with this motor voter law? Here's the problem. And this is the 6,600 or so non-citizens that we know. Well, out of the 6,600, apparently 400 voted, around 400 actually voted. And we're told this never happens. We're told this is inconsequential. We're told this is a figment of your imagination. Interesting, the governor brought this forward, but she also found a way to smear the president while she was admitting to this serious breach in her state.
2: Let me be clear. Donald Trump has zero credibility on the issue of election integrity.
0: So you just talked about your state utilizing a flawed software program that allowed 6,600 that we know of, people who should not be registered to vote, to be on the voter rolls. And Donald Trump said, hey, we got a problem with our voter rolls in the country. And the first thing you said after you said there was a serious problem with your own state's voter rolls was?
2: Let me be clear. Donald Trump has zero credibility on the issue of election integrity.
0: You cannot have it both ways, madam. Although, I think you want it both ways. Continue.
2: For the past 10 years, he's cried wolf and peddled bizarre conspiracy theories about fraud with no evidence.
0: Well, I guess you just gave him some evidence. I guess the crying of wolf may now be considered to be crying truth in this case.
2: I saw the consequences of Trump's lies on January 6th. I was in the Capitol when he and his followers tried to steal the election and put the lives of hundreds of members of our law enforcement at risk.
0: Once again, the Democrats' favorite national holiday, January 6th, Governor Sherrill trying to say that all of this is connected. It's not. Do we need to go back to who was offered the National Guard to protect the Capitol days before this? Cash Patel has the signed paperwork. They offered it to Pelosi. They offered it to the head of the Capitol Police, who said, no, we're good. We're good on this. Do we need to go into all the other questions, madam? No. You're not going to diminish the problem that exists among our voting systems, especially the motor voter, especially these computerized systems where, as by your own admission, it's a software problem. It was a software issue that allowed these 6,600 non-citizens. Now, the the federal government has asked for all the blue states to give us their voter registration so we can see if they're up to snuff, so we can check them. And the blue states are saying no. Majority of the blue states are saying no, we're not going to do that. We refuse because, you know, we're trying to protect people. Who are you protecting? Who are you protecting? And the reality here is that 6,600 non-citizens registered to vote in just one state, and that's 6,600 we know, just from this one program, the Motor Voter Registration Program through the DMV in New Jersey. There could be others on the voter rolls, but until a federal authority, a different authority, is allowed to validate that. This is, again, why I go back to my belief that we should just zorch the entire national voter registration and say, if you want to vote in 2028, you're going to have to re-register. Every person who wants to vote in this country in 2028, I believe, should be forced to re-register. I don't care if you've been registered for 25 years. I don't care. I think we need to zero base it. That's the only way to get a clean accounting of where our voter registration is in this country. Nobody will do it because it makes sense. And you'd have honest numbers. Some people would still try to mess with it. Democrat Senator Andy Kim was also making the rounds last night. He was on MS-13 Now last night talking about this this egregious violation. Being quizzed by...
3: But it does represent a pretty big screw-up and probably the largest breach of this kind that I could ever cover. What was your reaction?
0: Chris Hayes. It's not Rachel Maddow. I don't care what it says on the screen. It's Chris Hayes.
3: Reaction to seeing that news today.
4: Yeah, you know, I heard about it for the first time today as well. And I have to say, look, I mean, this is unacceptable. And this needs to be fixed immediately, and people need to be held accountable for that, especially if they've known this since it's happened a couple years ago. So, yes, you know, when there are mistakes, when there are things that are broken, we need to fix it. But we also need to make sure that we're looking at the problems in the right size, that this is not akin to what Donald Trump was talking about.
0: See, Donald Trump was talking about voter fraud. Donald Trump was talking about the lack of credibility inside the voter registration syndrome. So how is a flawed voter registration syndrome not akin to what Donald Trump was talking about? Trump derangement syndrome. Seriously bad. This is one of the guys who also was outside of the ICE facility in New Jersey. One of the people who made sure he got the mace so he could scream and holler. Andy Kim, he's one of the folks that finds a camera quicker than Chuck Schumer used to do right now. And for those of you who say, well, maybe there's nothing to this 6,600 people who are improperly registered, illegally registered to vote in this country, maybe you think there's nothing to that. States matter. Especially when we're talking about presidential elections and we talk about electoral votes. And if you look, I started looking back at the individual elections in the past 20 years or so to see which states had the closest voter margins. And we all immediately go to Florida in 2000 when it was 537 votes to George Bush winning over Al Gore. 537 votes. New Jersey had 6,600, give or take, illegally registered people. In the same year, in 2000, New Mexico, 366 votes made New Mexico's electoral votes go to Al Gore over Bush. 366. The 400 people that voted in New Jersey illegally could have tipped that election the other way. In Missouri in 2008, less than 4,000 votes decided it for John McCain over Barack Obama. Less than 4,000 votes. I remind you, 6,600 votes in the state of New Jersey. The voter integrity is a real deal. I just wish the news media would look into it a little bit further. I could go on through the list because Georgia in 2020 was just under 12,000 votes. Michigan in 2016 was 10,000 votes, Trump over Clinton. Wisconsin, 2004 was 11,000 votes, which gave John Kerry the win over Bush. New Hampshire in 2016 was 2,700. Bill Clinton over Donald Trump, just 2,700. It goes on and on and on. Voter integrity. If you do not have voter integrity, you don't have election integrity. If you don't have election integrity, you will always have people on the losing side of any election who don't trust the leader. It's that easy. Both sides need to pay attention. What do you think? 888-630-9625. 888-630-9625. We'll go to the phones after the break. It's Opelka in for Plant on The Chris Plant Show.
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16: Now seems as good a time as any to remind you, you don't always have to take healthy habits to the extreme. Not only are you unlikely to stick with something that's difficult, even if you can keep it up, it's probably going to be to the detriment of something else. And chances are that something else is more important. So if you're on a quest to improve your health, I promise the basics are going to take you much further. I'm talking about diet. Try and be as plant-based as possible. Exercise, meaning multiple rounds of cardio and strength training, and sleep. For most people, 7 to 9 hours a night. I'd like to think of these things as sort of a three-legged stool, right? If you're not doing any one of them, it's really hard to keep balanced with the others. The key here is you don't have to strive for perfection. Doing anything is going to be better than nothing. I'm Dr. Sanjay Gupta, helping you live a better life.
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0: It is the Chris Show. Mike Opelka in for my friend Chris Plant. Boy, the phones are bubbling, so let's get right to it. Mike in D.C. joining the Chris Plant Show. Mike, you have a thought about this voter fraud out of Jersey?
1: Absolutely, Mike. How you doing?
0: Good, sir. Welcome.
1: All right. Thank you. So now the New Jersey governor has just established, as a matter of fact, the software used in the voting machine is erroneous, causes mistakes. Federal judges who denied the Department of Justice's access to these voting machines did so on the grounds that there's no evidence of voter fraud. The judge needs to now overrule their own ruling, if not take the appeals court.
0: That would be nice, right? Mike, but I don't think we should hold our breath waiting for that to happen. I'm just saying. It's probably not going to happen.
1: Now that if there is evidence and the judge made an erroneous ruling of fact, okay, this is now not a misinterpretation. If we know for a fact that there is evidence, the judge cannot continue a ruling saying there is no evidence. You see what I'm saying?
0: I'm with you 100%. Let's hope that
1: every single state who used this software system now should be requested to produce what software system they used.
0: And absolutely deserves to allow an audit to happen on the federal end of it. Thank you, Mike. Appreciate you. That's a great thought. Let's go to one of the leaders of the pack of the Real Housewives of WMAL, the Chris Plant flagship station, Sylvie in Waldorf, Maryland. Hello, Sylvie.
2: Hey, Mike. Hey, Mike. A little off topic here, but I wanted to talk to you about Jasmine Crockett's the remarks that Argentinians in Argentina are racist. Of course, this stems after Spain beat Argentina in the final of the World Cup. I don't know if she took any history classes, but, you know, the Spanish conquistadors were the ones slaughtering and killing indigenous tribes in the Caribbean and Latin America, number one. And secondly, if anyone knows anything about Argentina, they opened the doors to Italian and Eastern European immigrants centuries ago, which is why a lot of them have Italian last names like Messi, Scolari. But, Mike, this all stems because the World Cup was such a success in this country for 40 days and 40 nights. They told us the stadiums would be empty. That was denied. They told us that foreign soccer fans would be arrested on the spot. That was denied. There was no crime. There were no riots. Maybe if the Democrats had been in power, there would be. This all stems because of that. And also because Milei is in charge of Argentina now. Wasn't this topic brought up 10 years ago, 15 years ago, when they had a left-leaning socialist?
0: Sylvie, I'm up against the clock. Those are all great points. And yes, I have Jasmine Crockett's insanity I will share just around the corner. It's Opelka in for Plant on the Chris Plant Show.
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4: From ABC News, I'm Michelle Franzen. Hostilities between the U.S. and Iran intensifying with daily strikes in the region and the Strait of Hormuz closed off to most shipping traffic. The Trump administration says it's decimating Iran's capabilities and that Iran wants to negotiate. But Iranian officials say if Iran can't sell oil due to ongoing strikes, no one in the region will be able to sell oil. Here's ABC's Karen Travers.
5: It was Secretary of State Marco Rubio who insisted that the United States is still open to diplomacy, but said that the military operation would, of course, continue targeting Iran when it comes to them striking at commercial ships, that they want to try to degrade Iran's capabilities to go after commercial shipping in the Strait of Hormuz. It's a very different message, though, in terms of the negotiations than what we heard yesterday from President Trump.
4: Earlier in Delaware, the president attended the dignified transfer at Dover Air Base for all four U.S. service members killed in Iranian attacks last weekend. Cases of cyclosporiasis continue to rise. The CDC confirming 11,000 cases across 41 states. ABC's Yuri Benajoud has more.
6: While health officials have linked some of these cases to shredded iceberg lettuce served at Taco Bell restaurants in five states, they are looking into other potential sources as well. Taylor Farms has issued a voluntary recall of all their iceberg lettuce grown in central Mexico. Those products went to American food distributors, fast food chains, and grocery stores, all now working to ensure those products are pulled from the supply chain.
4: Tropical storm Bertha making landfall in St. Bernard Parish this afternoon in Louisiana. Governor Jeff Landry says it is a welcome break.
7: The storm is likely not to produce the type of rainfall or wind event that it could have.
4: The storm losing some steam, but officials are warning residents that they should remain vigilant and that the storm could troll the coastline with heavy rain, severe flooding, and damaging winds as it moves towards Texas in the coming days. You're listening to ABC News.
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4: OpenAI confirming two of its advanced artificial intelligence models went rogue and attacked a digital library. Here's ABC's Hannah Bata.
10: OpenAI says this happened during testing in a controlled environment, but the AI models managed to escape containment, connected to the internet, and hack the library of computer code. A startup called Hugging Face. OpenAI is calling it an unprecedented cyber incident, and they're now reinforcing safeguards.
4: OpenAI also says it expects this kind of incident to become more common. In California, it is day two of a preliminary hearing for David Burke. He's the singer known as David, accused of murdering a teen last year. Prosecutors are trying to establish a motive.
11: On the witness stand on day two of the hearing, David Burke's financial manager and a finance employee of the record company that signed Burke are testifying. Prosecutors are trying to establish that Burke had a huge financial motive to protect his career and that he killed 14-year-old Celeste Rivas to prevent her from exposing their sexual relationship and impacting that career. On Tuesday, prosecutors showed gruesome photos of the crime scene as they try to prove to the judge there's enough evidence to move to trial. Alex Stone, ABC News, Los Angeles.
4: Africa's top health body says more than 1,000 people have died in the Ebola outbreak in Congo, making it the fastest Ebola outbreak in history. The World Health Organization says the true scale of cases could be 2 to 4 times larger. Michelle Franzen, ABC News.
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0: In an interview before Sunday's FIFA World Cup final, President Trump said that soccer stars like Cristiano Ronaldo have a much easier life than his and added that he would, quote, like to switch for about a month or so. Or longer, yelled Melania. You know how you're, like, watching Ronaldo, like, run full speed up and down a soccer pitch, and you're like, that guy doesn't work as hard as President Trump.
1: I think they missed the mission statement. It's supposed to be a comedy show. And didn't we really stop with the Melania hating her husband jokes, I don't know, a presidency ago?

0: when he was asked, what are you going to say to the families of the fallen service members?
1: All I'm going to say is, we love you, we love your child, and that's what they are to them, they're their children. There's no games, no nothing, that's their child. And all you can do is throw out your heart. Thank you very much.
0: And then he headed to the aircraft. It's a terrible situation. It's something that every president has to deal with. And so many of you have said, I hope he doesn't pull a Joe Biden and look at his watch during the dignified transfer. No, that's not going to happen. That won't happen. The president did talk briefly as well.
1: We're going to Dover. Some of you are going with us to honor our heroes, and they are indeed great heroes, actually. They said, and they all of them said very strongly, we cannot let Iran have a nuclear weapon. They won't have a nuclear weapon. So we're going to honor them, and one of the hardest things to do, for me, it's one of the hardest things to do as a president, but has to be done.
0: It does have to be done, and he will do it. It's the sad reality of war. And I'm sure the Democrats will leap upon this and try and make something out of it. We'll keep our eyes on that when the dignified transfer happens. It may happen in the next hour of the show. We will see. A lot of other news going on as well. We talked last hour about the voter fraud in New Jersey. The voter fraud in New Jersey that the governor of New Jersey admitted was actually happening, 6,600, more than 6,600 registered non-citizens. And it all happened through the motor voter thing. And now we're discussing whether or not each one of the states that uses the same technology should step up and say, hey, let us make sure our records are clean, too. I think that's the big question. If one state has a problem, and God knows how many other states are using the exact same technology, we ought to have an open audit of those systems to make sure our systems are protected, to make sure it's not happening across the country. This was discussed briefly last night, a little bit last night, on CNN. And David Urban spoke about it as well.
2: Yes. Democrats can't keep coming on TV and saying this never happens. There are not undocumented immigrants voting in elections. Well, here's case one of it happening. It's happening in New Jersey. Guess it's happening in other states as well. So you can't say it with such definitive certainty these days.
0: No, you can't. Now we have proof. So try and pretend it didn't happen, but there's proof. And what we really need is to have the absolute transparency of each one of these states that uses the same technology, turning over their records or opening up their records so we can see it. What's the problem with that? Tell me what the problem is. I know the Democrats are going to stall worse than the Iranian government. And speaking of the Iranian government, the president, as he said yesterday, it looks like we will be hitting the Iranian facility known as Pickaxe Mountain very soon. The president did say that he's also going to take out a bridge and a power plant. He's going after infrastructure in Iran every time an American service person loses a life. He's going to hit the Iranian nation with attacks on infrastructure. Forward to this from previously, we have only hit those tactical pieces, the points which will hurt them on their oil business. So we're keeping an eye on that as well. Yesterday was a big day in terms of hearings. Yesterday, the Secretary of War and General Raisin Kane and the Agriculture Secretary were in a Senate hearing talking about requests for some more money to support the actions of the U.S. military and what we're doing to try and bring Iran to the table, to try and make Iran wake up and say, hey, no, we don't need nuclear weapons. We'll stop charging tolls. But it was contentious. content.

0: contentious, and it was contentious on several different points here. It was contentious from the standpoint of people that were interrupting the Secretary of War. Anti-war protesters showed up. They got in the hearing room. I never understand how you can get a banner into the hearing room. I know you're allowed, they're soft and you can roll them up and you're probably allowed to hide it inside your coat, but it seems like we ought to be a little bit better at that. We've all been in, those of us in the media have been in those hearing rooms. It's not that easy to get past security, but some nut always seems to get through, and Hegseth did get interrupted by anti-war protesters four times just during his opening statement.
1: The supplemental funding request is not a substitute.
2: You're against these people. You're against these people. This is against Iranian people, 90 million people. Your hands are bloody of 17 Americans and 4,000
3: Iranians. The witness will suspend until order is restored.
0: Yes, and of course, you can hear Chairwoman Susan Collins hitting her gavel and giving the protesters a good stern talking to. Well, that was interruption number one. The interrupters didn't pay much attention to Chairwoman Collins.
1: The supplemental funding request is not a substitute for the president's full $1.5 trillion base budget request. $1.5
4: trillion. Stop bombing our children in Iran and Palestine. This is illegal.
3: Mr. Secretary, please suspend until order is restored in the hearing room. We will begin the timing clock since you've been interrupted twice.
0: It's kind of like soccer, isn't it? Susan Collins is saying, stop the clock, stop the clock. I guess we'll add extra time after this protester stops yelling. What was the woman yelling? Stop bombing our children in Iran and Palestine. You have kids in Iran? And where is Palestine? Please point it out. That was interruption number two. There was, in fact, a third interruption from a gentleman. And I think they all know each other, and they go in and take different points in the room because they come from different directions. It's never like all in the same row.
1: The members of this committee understand better than most that long-term strategic dominance cannot be funded through one-off supplementals.
5: Veterans call for ending this war right now.
3: We will have order.
0: He got grabbed pretty quickly. That's one of those where he stood up, started to, and then dropped immediately. This is where I could support tasing anyone who interrupts a hearing. I'm all for the tasing of people because it does seem to get folks' attention rather quickly. And it seems to be, is the word humane appropriate to use here? I do think the Capitol Police should be allowed to deploy a taser to stop someone who interrupts government business like this. And you would know when it happens because you would hear that little electric zap. And those people, they drop like a redwood. Their bodies get stiff and they just fall. They can't stop themselves from falling. Now, maybe we're worried about killing somebody or somebody hitting without being able to stop themselves from falling. But I'd be all in on tasing. I think that's okay. There was yet a fourth interruption of Pete Hegseth.
1: The budget proposals submitted under President Trump follow a simple logic.
3: I would ask that the Capitol Police, whose professionalism I admire, remove those who are seeking to disrupt the hearing.
0: I'm not sure, but I think that lady was in the wrong room. I believe she was saying something about insulin. And maybe she got misdirected, because yesterday President Trump announced 2 years of zero tariffs on generic drugs coming into America, which probably would include some of the insulin drugs. And this means 2 years of tariffs that will not be hitting a lot of drugs that are coming in here and giving us the lowest price ever. So maybe she thought she was going to protest drug prices and was trying to get into the White House, and she ended up in the Senate hearing room. Who knows? Yeah, President Trump did that yesterday. Didn't get any coverage. No coverage at all. So once the protesters, and there were four of them at least, and maybe they had some other friends inside the room who decided they weren't going to get stood up and thrown out or even arrested. Do they get arrested? Can you be arrested, or do you just get booted? I bet you just get thrown out. Pete Hegseth did also spar back and forth with Democrats, of course, because they were looking to make campaign videos out of this. That's what happens here. Hegseth was yelling at Michigan Democrat Senator Gary Peters.
6: You don't have a strategy. You don't have a long-term plan to actually win this war. Win the war. The men and women are going to be able to do it, but they need to have leadership. When will you show leadership?
7: We have leadership.
6: When will you show leadership?
7: Why don't you show some leadership and stand up to your fellow Democrats who won't fund the troops, who stand and play partisan politics while you don't give us the money? You want to stand up here and talk about the troops? You won't show any political courage to actually fund our department because you have Trump derangement syndrome and can't actually commit to anything meaningful.
0: It seems like if the Secretary of War and the chairman of the Joint Chiefs are saying, hey, we need a little extra money to do this. Hegseth put a dollar amount on it yesterday, just under $40 billion for the action we have undertaken in Iran in the last 7 months. That if you want the war to be won, as Senator Peters is claiming he does, then you would say, yes, I'll support you on funding it. But he can't say that. He's just claiming there's no leadership, which seems to be incorrect, at least from my take. And one more here from Pete Hegseth, sparring with New York Democrat Senator Kirsten Gillibrand, former presidential candidate.
8: Was it obliterated or wasn't it? What's the status?
1: The nuclear sites under Midnight Hammer were obliterated, but the Iranians foolishly continued to attempt to pursue nuclear capabilities, which is why we destroyed their defense industrial base and so many of the other capabilities to ensure they can't get to a nuclear weapon. See, we're staying laser focused on the objective, and you're trying to make campaign commercials.
8: No, we're
1: and
8: not.
1: And that's fine.
0: I think he's right. And the argument, anyone who's married, I think, recognizes that argument. One side or the other will lock in on a single word, obliterated. Was it obliterated or not, little mister? Can you tell me? All right, I got to take a break. We'll get to the phones right after this. 888-630-9625. It's Mike Opelka in for Chris Plant on The Chris Plant Show.
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29: Across the country right now, at this very moment, there are probably arguments taking place about who's doing more of the housework, the homework, the shuttling of kids from this activity to that. It's true. By and large, women do more of this than men. But doesn't have to be that way. And if you and your spouse can level that playing field, it's going to make both of you and your kids happier. Psychologist Yelena Kecmanovic says this might be how you get there. As hard as it might be at first, try to think of your partner like a teammate, not an adversary. Learn how to do some of the chores your partner does to get a better understanding of how much effort something takes. And finally, take the time to acknowledge what the other person is doing. And every now and then, even express your appreciation. That'll go a long way. I'm Dr. Sanjay Gupta, helping you live a better life.

0: It is the Chris Plant Show. Welcome to it. Michael Pelka sitting in for Chris this week. He's on vacation. I am absolutely honored to be here and appreciate so many of you checking in from all over the country. I get messages on social media as well as people calling into the show at 888-630-9625, 888-630-9625. Let us get to Tom in Herndon, Virginia. Hello, Tom. Welcome to the program.
1: Hey, thanks. Great job today.
0: Thank you.
1: Maybe despite proclamations to the contrary, I am wondering and leaning towards Democrats wanting this conflict with Iran to go at least through the midterms, kind of like the government shutdowns went through the New Jersey and Virginia governor's races. I just am remembering Rahm Emanuel, I think, who said, never let a good crisis go to waste.
0: Yeah, I think you've got something there, Tom, because if you consider what happens if Iran folds and bends to the president's goals and we get them to say, okay, no nuclear program, we'll stop with the tolls, we'll surrender our right to make nuclear weapons, then what happens? Gas prices go down. We saw what happened in the inflation report last month when we had the memo of understanding. Inflation dropped precipitously, and now I think we can all see ahead that it's going to bump up a little bit because gas prices, oil prices have risen $30 a barrel in the last week and a half since the conflict has been escalated, $20 a barrel, not 30. But that's going to have a significant effect on overall inflation. So the next inflation report will be tough, and the Democrats will point and say he's not making prices lower. So yeah, it's a it's a strong political talking point. It does benefit them to drag this out, and they'll also be able to use the quagmire word too.
1: Right, they can have their cake and eat it too. They basically it would not at all shock me if they weren't even, as per the Mankami meeting that was supposed to happen with the Iranian government, coaching them to drag this thing out, drag it through the midterms. They get the optics of screaming that they want it over, but then they get the benefits to them of screaming that this is a quagmire, he's not done anything on pricing, you know, blah, blah, blah, blah, blah. And it just would not at all shock me. They would be subversive. Subversive for power.
0: Yeah, consumer pain is good for the Democrats on this. They don't want the prosperous American economy. Well done, Tom. Great points. All right, stepping aside, taking a break. We'll get back to it just around the corner. And we do have to get to the House and the hearing on the craziness happening at the Smithsonian. It's Opelka in for Plant on the Chris Plant Show.
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0: It is the Chris Plant Show. Mike Opelka in for my buddy Chris Plant. Thanks for being here. Boy, oh boy, oh boy. I want to get into the House hearing on the Smithsonian from yesterday. We also were in the middle of going through some of the phone calls here today. 888-630-9625. 888-630-9625. I have more from Marco Rubio and his address after meeting with the Chinese foreign minister. He was in the Philippines before dawn this morning on the East Coast here, so we'll share some of that with you. But like I said, the phones have been very active. We only got one phone call in at the end of the last half hour, so let us continue with the phones. Craig is ringing from Long Island, New York. Hello, Craig. Welcome to the Chris Plant Show. What's on your mind?
1: What do you say, Mike? Hey, this morning, I was doing some math, and after hearing Mikey Sherrill say, you know, it's only 6,600, people see that like they're going to win the lottery. It's a small, they can't relate to the number. 66 times 50 states is 330,000. And so I went on chat, and I looked up the margin that Trump won, and he won Georgia, Pennsylvania, Michigan, and Wisconsin for just about 330,000. So it's not saying that the votes would definitely sway one way or the other, but it shows you collectively that's enough to cost the president or any president four states.
0: Oh, yeah.
1: And I think it's scary that people don't take it seriously, like it's nothing in the grand scheme of a large, you know, a population, 6,000. That's what they count on. You don't pay attention to the little nickels and dimes, and they add up.
0: Well, you're almost quoting Ben Franklin, who said, take care of the pennies, and the dollars will watch themselves, you know. The reality here is a lot of these blue state governors would also like to say, we don't want the Electoral College to choose our president. We want to pledge our electoral votes to whomever wins the national election total. So that could be a significant move around the country if you take 300,000 illegal votes. And again, this isn't even a solid number because we don't have the answer from all the other states. We only have this one example. It could be a lot worse in places like California or Illinois, who have histories of questionable election integrity. So yeah, this is a big stinking deal, and the attempts to dismiss it and say don't buy into what President Trump's saying. I went over the 10 closest state election margins over the last 25 years, and it doesn't take that many votes to swing a state. In fact, the last election in Wisconsin, it was 29,000 votes, Trump over Harris. Pennsylvania, the difference in 2016 was less than one percentage point. North Carolina, less than a third of a percentage point in 2008. In 2020, Arizona was won by less than a half a percentage point. So tight races are a big stinking deal in this country, and election integrity should not be undermined. It should be bolstered, in my opinion. But thank you, Craig. Great point. Great point, sir. Let us go to Leo in Tempe, Arizona. Hello, Leo. How you doing?
2: Hey, how's it going? This, honestly, in my opinion, this new war is just another example of a complete failure that this term has been for Trump. Everything
0: really?
2: From the Doge. Yes, everything from the Doge not saving $1 to $2 trillion as promised, not ending the war in Ukraine in less than 24 hours, not dropping our energy bills by half in the first year, as he again promised, to not even eliminating inflation. This is all he promised. These are all his words. When would these 77 million people who voted for him finally realize he's the most inept and incompetent president we've had in the last 30, 40 years?
0: So you're hey, hold on a second. I let you filibuster for a while. So you're unhappy with Trump, but you were pleased with 9% inflation and $5 a gallon gas under Joe Biden and a president who signed pardons with an auto pen. You were happier. You think that's a better choice than the current president of the United States? Yes or no, sir?
2: This is propaganda. You're
0: reclaiming my time. Reclaiming my time. See how it feels? I'm sorry. I let you make your points. I wholeheartedly disagree with you. I think the 4 years under Joe Biden were an embarrassment, a costly embarrassment to the United States of America, to citizens who had to endure the 9% inflation, who had to endure the president who didn't know where he was. And to that end, we are going to get the tapes from the testimony that President Biden gave. The deposition with Robert Herr, a judge has ruled those have to be released. And I think folks like this gentleman in Tempe, Arizona, Leo, will be well advised to listen to all of them and maybe rethink what he's putting forward here. Because the president's not even 2 years into his second term, and he's made progress on, in my opinion, in terms of bringing manufacturing jobs back to America, which takes time. You have to build factories. He's now made us the AI leader. China is trying to overtake us in AI, and the Democrats would let that happen. But for the Republicans trying to make sure the future is won by America, in the case of AI, I look at AI and the war to dominate AI, artificial intelligence, as the same as the space race, where we were going up against the USSR. But where we are in AI versus China, I think it ultimately will determine who is the leader in the world. And it's going to have to take some innovation on our part to make sure that we don't fall behind China. Right now, we're currently leading, but they're rushing to catch up to us. And they don't have the environmental movement standing in their way. They China, don't have the crazy left Democrats in their way. We do, because we have a capitalist open society. Let me grab one more call in here. Lucy in Northern Virginia. Hello, Lucy. Thanks for holding on. You wanted to add a comment about conquistadors?
3: Yeah, so a caller mentioned earlier that the conquistadors, the Spanish conquistadors, were all over slaughtering the South American people, the natives, and wherever. I will say this. I'm a firm believer there's good and bad in every race, color, and creed, but I just would like to remind that caller that when the conquistadors got to Mexico and some of these countries in South America, people were being sacrificed live to the God Sun with their hearts yanked out, no anesthesia, nothing. And they would pick random people, men, women, children, and even babies who were being sacrificed. And if you go through, if you watch National Geographic and some of these shows, you will know that there's many tribes still in the Amazon, in the jungles of, like Brazil and stuff. They still consider women and children property. They enslave each other. They slaughter each other. And frankly, I think for better or for worse, the navigators, and there were a lot of good ones, they brought the Christian faith and elevated the standard of women not being treated as property, women and children, and not being enslaved by people, and just all the good things that they brought to. Is anybody looking at that? Or should we have left people the way they were, slaughtering each other, killing each other, and sacrificing each other regularly just for their own worship of the Godson?
0: Well, thank you for making your comment, Lucy. I think the interesting thing about history, especially when we go back several hundred years, is that we don't have a time machine. We weren't there. So we have the accounts of the people who won any wars, because the victor gets to write the history. And that's the case. So I have the same thinking when I look at the people who are demanding reparations. I don't think I was alive when slavery was a thing in this country. I never owned a slave. My family never owned slaves, so I shouldn't be paying people who weren't slaves for things that happened. And I get what you're saying, but I don't think it's on topic. But thank you for standing up for the conquistadors in this world. Yes, so life several hundred years ago was very bloody and violent, and there were lots of bloody and violent battles on all continents. Kind of an interesting story, but thank you for calling in. It's just people are welcome to study history. I think it's good. We're going to talk about history because of the Smithsonian, and we're going to get to that hearing at the Smithsonian. Let me grab one more call here because Mike's calling from Georgia, and Georgia is also the center of a lot of questions about election integrity. Mike, thanks for hanging on. What did you want to bring to the discussion here?
4: Hey, Michael, first of all, you're the best fill-in for Chris, and God forbid something would happen to him. I hope you take his place.
0: Well, but nothing is going to happen to Chris. We're going to make sure. Thank you.
4: Good. I just hope you'll keep track of tomorrow's deadline for the 260 analysts who were told by the FBI to check out all of the ins and outs of the Fulton County controversy. It will not be released for a while, but tomorrow's the deadline, and I'm hoping something will come out of it. I never will forget that night. I went to bed and said, okay, Trump's got it. You know, the 15, however many thousand votes it was ahead. And I got up in the morning like, you did what? Say what? And, you know, there's so many things of that race. I will go to my grave believing my state was stolen. The electoral votes were stolen in that race. And I just hope the statute of limitations is over as far as election charging someone, but I just hope we will get to the truth of that. And even if it comes out the other way, I would welcome that, but I don't think it will. I think if we have a real good analysis and honest looking at it, we'll be able to see it. We'll know it was stolen.
0: Well, the shenanigans that happened during the 2020 election, legendary in Georgia, I believe, in Pennsylvania, possibly in Michigan as well. But as you said, we can't change what happened. You're not going to undo what was the Biden presidency. We can only make sure that something like that never happens again. And if there were criminal activities, that those people actually face some sort of criminal charges. I think that would be the only fair thing to do. But like you said, the deadline to turn over data tomorrow, but what's it going to take? Several months for us to finally get the analysis on this, Mike?
4: That's my understanding. I mean, there's no, from what I can figure, there's no deadline on that. But hopefully it will stay in somebody's file to keep an eye on.
0: I'm sure we will.
4: It's where I hope the media will, what's left of the media.
0: I hope they make Fannie Willis report it when the results come out. That would be fun for me. Thank you, Mike. Appreciate you being there. That's a great thing to remember. As I said, there are some questions about the Smithsonian Institute and what the heck they are doing. The Smithsonian, it was the subject of a Wall Street Journal opinion piece called The Smithsonian Lost America's Plot. How the Smithsonian Lost America's Plot came out a couple days ago. It was an interesting take on the 162-page report called Saving America's Story, which was produced by the White House Domestic Policy Council. A lot of folks on the left are upset about this, and there was a little bit of a hearing, a House hearing yesterday that had some very interesting results. We'll get to that as well. It's Mike Opelka. I'm in for Chris Plant right here on The Chris Plant Show.
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0: It is the Chris Plant Show. Mike Opelka with you. Thanks for being here. Happy Wednesday. So much to get to today. And keeping our eyes on Dover, Delaware, as President Trump will be presiding over the dignified transfer of the remains of four American heroes who are coming home today to America after losing their lives in service to this country. And we honor their service. It's kind of the most somber of duties of a president. President Trump left the White House early today and talked briefly with the press about it. He will be meeting with the families as well. We will give you whatever news breaks out of that as soon as we get it. I also wanted to remind you, I said this earlier, there's this Wall Street Journal piece about the craziness that's happened inside the Smithsonian Institute and the National Museum of American History, which seems to offer a rather one-sided and negative view of this country, of the United States of America. The 162-page document called Saving America's Story came out of the White House, and this piece in the journal summarizes what's in there. There are a bunch of things in there. The press is attacking this report. Why? Well, it says some things that will make you angry. The museum highlights the worst facts about our founding fathers, like Benjamin Franklin, called racist, anti-immigrant, Hamilton, who owned slaves. The report says, while downplaying or completely excluding facts about the abolitionist efforts of the founding fathers, the report out of the White House notes what the museum does not note, that Alexander Hamilton was in fact a vocal critic of slavery and actually helped to found the anti-slavery New York Society in 1785, which worked to end the slave trade. So yesterday there was a hearing, a House hearing, and Brandon Gill, who I think is a really well put together congressman out of Texas, Republican out of Texas, was grilling the director of the Smithsonian on some of the craziness that we have heard out of that institution. This moment was particularly interesting to me. I thought Brandon Gill was going sort of a Mr. Rogers type angle here, asking her if it's important to be polite.
1: Excuse me, sir?
2: Is it important to be polite?
1: Yes, sir.
2: It's also interesting because the same mass action toolkit that your organization has been promoting references politeness as a defining characteristic of white supremacy culture. Ma'am, are you a white supremacist?
1: No, sir.
2: You're not? Can you help me square why your organization says that being polite is part of being a white supremacist?
1: I'm not exactly familiar with that passage of the Mass Action Toolkit, which is not
2: I can show you
1: one
2: the passage
1: that we developed.
2: Right here.
0: So she's saying we didn't develop it, but ma'am, you're the director of the Smithsonian. You are the director. And you say I'm not familiar with the Mass Action document? There was another moment here with Brandon Gill that caught my attention yesterday, and I have to admit this was a total surprise to me, and I'm pretty sure a total surprise to anyone who's been to Disney.
2: Is Mickey Mouse racist?
1: Mickey Mouse is not racist.
2: It's not racist. According to the Smithsonian Institution, one of your exhibits referenced Mickey Mouse as representing, quote, vestiges of longstanding traditions of blackface minstrelsy. Would you describe that as racist?
1: No, the historical trajectory of the origins of Mickey Mouse tied directly
2: So Mickey Mouse is rooted in racism, is that your testimony?
1: No, sir, it's rooted in minstrelsy.
2: Minstrelsy, and you don't think the blackface minstrelsy is racist?
1: It has certain obvious racial overtones that have been well documented.
2: You think that that's problematic, that Mickey Mouse also has those racial overtones?
1: It's not for me to determine what's problematic. It's determined to me what's accurate.
0: The money that we allocate to the Smithsonian generally creates some great exhibits which show the exceptionalism of this country. But there's obviously a woke infection that's taken hold and needs to be rooted out. It's Mike Opelka. I'm in for Chris Plant right here on The Chris Plant Show.
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4: From ABC News, I'm Lindsay Davis, anchor of Prime, streaming weeknights on ABC News Live. Four U.S. service members killed in the Middle East last week returned to U.S. soil in a dignified transfer ceremony at Dover Air Force Base. President Trump and top Pentagon officials attended. ABC's Louis Martinez says the solemn ceremony marks the escalation between the U.S. and Iran.
5: What we've seen now is essentially a return to daily combat, and it's no longer a situation where Iran waits for the United States to attack. They have been carrying out daylight attacks ahead of any U.S. retaliation. So what we're seeing is a return now to daily hostilities.
4: Ousted Venezuela leader Nicolas Maduro and his wife are back in court for his drug trafficking case.
6: Maduro appeared at ease as he entered the courtroom without shackles, greeting spectators with good morning in English and waving at one of the sketch artists as he took a seat at the defense table. Judge Alvin Hellerstein promptly set a trial date for June 1st, 2027, the date requested by both prosecutors and defense lawyers. Maduro's lawyers say they plan to file a motion to dismiss the case in September by arguing that Maduro and Flores are protected by sovereign immunity. Peter Haralambos, ABC News, New York.
4: In Mississippi, the family of Nolan Wells released findings from an independent autopsy. Authorities say the teen drowned following a boating trip with friends July 4th weekend. Family attorney Benjamin Crump says the cause of death remains undetermined.
7: Attorney Crump releasing these autopsy results and also pointing out the fact that there are missing organs here does put a significant amount of pressure on Mississippi. Certainly, there's been a lot of attention, a growing national attention on this particular case and the transparency around it. Again, that is what the family is asking for, transparency in this investigation. And so they're hoping that the coroner does ultimately release those.
4: ABC's Alex Preshay. Tropical Storm Bertha made landfall in St. Bernard Parish, Louisiana. The storm is losing steam, but officials warn heavy rain could cause severe flooding as it moves toward Texas in the coming days. You're listening to ABC News.
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10: A state of emergency in West Virginia due to widespread flooding. National Guard members being deployed along the Swiftwater rescue teams to assist local responders. That heavy rain today could lead to severe flooding, and also in North Carolina and Virginia. Cases of cyclosporiasis are surging again in Michigan, 40 other states. The CDC confirming 11,000 cases of the parasitic infection. Here's Yuri Benajoud with more.
11: While health officials have linked some of these cases to shredded iceberg lettuce served at Taco Bell restaurants in 5 states, they are looking into other potential sources as well. Taylor Farms has issued a voluntary recall of all their iceberg lettuce grown in central Mexico. Those products went to American food distributors, fast food chains, and grocery stores, all now working to ensure those products are pulled from the supply chain.
10: Texas Governor Greg Abbott ordering state agencies to investigate advertising birth tourism. ABC's Jim Ryan has more from Dallas-Fort Worth.
12: So-called birth tourism involves women traveling to the United States in order to give birth to a child who is automatically a U.S. citizen. Governor Greg Abbott says two Texas hospitals were advertising birth packages in Mexico. He calls that an abuse of immigration laws, adding that, quote, U.S. citizenship is not for sale.
10: No one won last night's Mega Millions, but tonight you have a chance with Powerball. The grand prize up to $567 million. Michelle Franzen, ABC News.
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0: take a look here. Chance to be the 2028 Democratic nominee. You know, back in January, Gavin Newsom was the clear leader of the pack. Gavin Newsom's numbers have absolutely tumbled. It's an 18% chance. But look who is up like a hot Atlanta rocket, up to a 16% chance to be the 2028 Democratic nominee. John Ossoff, the senator from the great state of Georgia. AOC right behind him at 15%. But the real mover is John Ossoff.
1: John Ossoff. Interesting. The Democrats, or at least according to the polls, the Democrats believe a guy whose name is Ossoff could be the next nominee. I don't know if I'm buying that. I'm going to think twice about that. It is Michael Pelka in for Chris Plant on The Chris Plant Show. The 2028 election will really kick off after the midterms. So we have to get through the next 3 months or so. And then I guarantee you, all of the people who believe they have a shot at getting their party's nomination will be lined up at the starting line, ready to go. And it looks like John Ossoff is one of them. Kind of an interesting little surprise for those of us who keep our eyes on

0: problem with people of the Jewish faith. The Democrats are causing themselves all kinds of agita because a key faction within their own party seems to be rather anti-Semitic and not hiding it at all. So it'd be interesting. Shapiro making rumblings. He's got to run for governor again, but I do believe what he wants to do is ultimately run for president. And now it seems like John Ossoff may be waiting in the wings for the nod to run. I still believe AOC has one of the strongest chances of all the Democrats. I could be wrong. And if she runs, who would her running mate be? Would the Democrats need to bring in an elder statesman the same way they did when Barack Obama got the nomination and Joe Biden was brought in? Just think about it. Who would that be? I don't think Newsom would take the second position. Not at all. But maybe it's John Ossoff. Although he's not a seasoned politician either. He doesn't have the gray hair and the years in D.C. We shall see. Pardon me. A lot to get to this hour. So I said the president attending the dignified transfer of our four heroes who are returning to Dover Air Force Base in southern Delaware. Or as we who live in Delaware call it, LSD, Lower Slower Delaware. The capital of the first state is where this happens. And President Trump spoke earlier quite eloquently about it. And you know who figured out the president really has a heart for the lost troops? Jim in Lake Geneva, Wisconsin, probably listening on the great WLS. Jim, welcome to the Chris Plant Show.
1: Nice to talk to you, sir. I really appreciate the job you do replacing Christopher Well. Great job. I was a junior officer in the Marine Corps during the Vietnam War in 1968. And when I was rotated back stateside, part of my duties in Washington, D.C., was to conduct funeral services. I conducted three of them. And it's the most moving thing I've ever seen. When I presented the folded flag to the wife of one of the dead Marines, it was probably the most heart-wrenching thing I'd ever done in my life. And I remember when they brought the 13 home from Afghanistan, and President Biden stood there and looked at his watch throughout the entire proceedings. I was never so ashamed of this country as I was at that time when I saw the President of the United States, the Commander-in-Chief, look at his watch while they brought these kids home in boxes stamped "Members Missing, Do Not Open." So that's all I got to say. But it's I think President Trump has a heart for the troops. I think he bleeds for them. And I know he does.
0: Well,
1: and every loss breaks his heart.
0: He's said that in the past, and he does make time for the families. The families have certainly expressed their appreciation for the time that he gave them, the times that he's had to do this, which it is truly heartbreaking when you hear the accounts of this. Jim, we want to say thank you specifically for your service to the country, and my God, what a heavy responsibility that is. When we buried my father just about a decade ago, I remember they sent a Navy representatives out to hand over a folded flag, and it still hits you right when you listen to taps being played and that flag is handed to family members. It's a very solemn moment. But thank you, Jim. Thank you for your service. Appreciate you. Continuing on this theme, Richard is in Manassas, Virginia, joining the Chris Plant Show. Hello, Richard. Welcome to the program.
2: Hey.
0: This kind of ties in with what we're talking about.
2: Yes. Told the screener, again, thanks for filling in for Chris. You do a great job every time. I know you guys are buds from back in the Chicago days, and I can see why he kept you around. You're really good at this. So,
0: thank you.
2: What we're going to learn in the HER tapes is that Joe Biden truly was non compos mentis as president. It was a presidency in name only. He was a figurehead. The real oligarchy that we are faced with during the Biden administration was the 40-some-odd departments, agencies, and commissions that were basically independent agents in and among themselves. That's why Mayorkas never got fired. That's why...

0: Lloyd Austin never got fired. Jennifer Granholm never got fired. Javier Baqueria losing 400,000 kids never got fired because they were all in on it. This was a huge cabal of Biden loyalists or Democrat loyalists. They were party first, and they kept Biden around so they could do whatever they want. If anybody got fired, the gig would be up and they would turn on him. So nobody got fired for that reason. And Biden, the only decision Biden truly made in 4 years was to pull out of Afghanistan. And that ruined his presidency from then out. It tainted Kamala Harris because she wouldn't go against it. And the whole thing is going to come out in these tapes that he truly was not of sound mind. And it highlights the flaw of the 25th Amendment. When the entire cabinet's in on the game, they're not going to remove an incompetent president. So that's a huge flaw in the 25th Amendment. You actually have to have a cabinet who cares more about the country than their own personal power to remove that president. So that's my filibuster for the day. And no, Trump is far better than incompetent Biden any day of the week.
1: Well, this is a really good filibuster. Well done, sir. I appreciate the kind words, but more or less, more importantly, the statement you made is accurate. And thank you, because I had kind of paused this clip I wanted to play today. I pushed it off to the side temporarily. We got sidetracked, but it's important. Thank you for the call. The U.S. Appeals Court in D.C. denied Joe Biden's emergency request to block the release of the interview he did with special counsel Robert Hur. And it's going to be pretty serious when all 5 hours of this come out. We got a 4-minute snippet released by Axios that showed Biden struggling to remember when he was vice president. And when his son Beau died, just in case you've forgotten it, this is just a little bit of that interaction with her from October of 2023.
2: So during this time, we were living in Cambridge Road, and there were documents related to the Penn Biden Center or the Biden Cancer Center shot or your book. Where did you keep papers that related to those things that you were actively working on?
1: So he's asked, where did you keep the papers about the Penn Biden Center, which we know was a money laundering scheme? Where did you keep the information of the things that you were actively working on?
3: Well, I don't know. This is what, 2017, 18 period?
2: Yes, sir.
3: Remember, in this time frame, my son has either been deployed or is dying. And so it was... And by the way, there were still a lot of people at the time when I got out of the Senate that were encouraging me to run.
1: Now, I have to tell you, this is painful to listen to, because this guy was the president of the United States when this happened, October of 2023. He can't stay on topic. He doesn't know when his son was deployed. His son did tragically die of brain cancer, but his son had been home. His son had been out of the military. His son, Beau Biden. It's painful to listen to this. And if we go on, if we were to play just the entire 4.5 minutes of this clip, you would hear Jill Biden come in to assist him on remembering dates. And I think that the shame of this is not on Joe Biden. Joe Biden was a guy whose brain was falling apart on him. He's suffering from serious issues, cognitive issues, obviously. The shame here should be on the members of the Democrat Party and the mainstream media who permitted this to happen and wouldn't stand up and say, there's a problem here. His brain is broken. No, instead what they did was make cue cards for press conferences, which were rare, and they had the pictures of the person he was supposed to call upon in order with the question they were going to ask. Remember, he would pull the little note card out of his inside pocket and put it on the podium. And when he would call on the reporter, he would do it based on the face and the question, which he had been already told. And nobody thought it was appropriate to stand up and say, this is wrong. Biden was non compos mentis. Yes, his brain was not there, was not working. The responsibility, the shame belongs on the Democrats who allowed it to happen and their Democrat cohorts inside the media. I will be excited to go through all of the 5+ hours of the tape once it released. I think the Biden team is going to make yet another appeal. They might even appeal to the Supreme Court, but I bet you we get this 5-hour deposition eventually. And then really the retribution should not be on the Biden family. It should be on the people who allowed this to happen. And it's a good point about the 25th Amendment. Maybe there does need to be a change made to the 25th Amendment and how we decide whether or not a cabinet can remove a president. Because if they're just covered up for their own grift, their own power, it's a problem. Let me grab one more call before we go to break. Gail is calling from Arizona. Arizona very active today after your primary yesterday. Gail, thanks for calling the Chris Plant Show.
4: Hello?
1: Gail. Hi, Gail. You're on.
4: Okay. Hi. I have a different question, and it's on the Save America Act. I have been hearing a talk show host claim that the only acceptable voter ID will be a passport for all citizens. If you can clarify that, because that would seem almost impossible. So he was definitely saying that was against, that I was against that if I didn't support passports for every single person. And then secondly, from Arizona, we do a lot of mail-in ballots. It's pretty successful. But maybe you could allude to what would be an acceptable voter ID.
1: Well, I like driver's licenses, passports. I think if you've got a driver's license, a passport, you should be allowed to register to vote. And if you don't drive, then you should be allowed to get an identifier similar to that, a resident card that will be issued by the government. I think that's there. I don't think a passport should be the only thing. That's just me. Not everybody's got a passport. Passports are clunky, too. I know there's a passport card. It's a little same size as a driver's license, credit card size card. But those are really only used in travel between all the North American countries. But, yeah, I'm all in for voter ID. I think voter ID is mandatory, and I'm not going to support mail-in ballots. It's just been abused too much. You might say we've got a successful mail-in voter ballot thing here. I think it might have been New Mexico. Their average is 10 days after Election Day to count mail-in ballots. So I want Election Day to happen and elections to be decided on Election Day, and I don't think you can do that with mail-in ballots. But I gotta take a break. Thank you for the call. It's Mike Opelka in for Chris Plant on The Chris Plant Show.
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33: Across the country right now, at this very moment, there are probably arguments taking place about who's doing more of the housework, the homework, the shuttling of kids from this activity to that. It's true. By and large, women do more of this than men. But doesn't have to be that way. And if you and your spouse can level that playing field, it's going to make both of you and your kids happier. Psychologist Yelena Ketchmanovich says this might be how you get there. As hard as it might be at first, try to think of your partner like a teammate, not an adversary. Learn how to do some of the chores your partner does to get a better understanding of how much effort something takes. And finally, take the time to acknowledge what the other person is doing. And every now and then, even express your appreciation. That'll go a long way. I'm Dr. Sanjay Gupta, helping you live a better life.

0: It is the Chris Plant Show. Micah Opelka in for Chris this week. Thanks for being here. So much to get to today. And I'm looking over my list of things. I talked earlier with Sylvie, and we were talking about Jasmine Crockett, who I'm kind of going to miss when she's not in office anymore because she says so many dumb things that are actually funny. And looking at the call screen here, I see Steve is on hold in Northwest Indiana. I presume listening on WLS. Steve, your topic reminded me of the Jasmine Crockett clip, which I will get to. But what is on your mind, Steve?
1: Yeah, thanks. I am on WLS. If you ever watch C-SPAN, it's just a hoot. I love watching it just to see what kind of stupid things they're going to talk about or the Democrats call in. But they were talking about the Smithsonian, and I called in and I told the woman, I said, listen, I watch the history, you know, Smithsonian History Channel occasionally. They have battles, stories about certain types of ships, types of airplanes. But they always try to denigrate anything that the Americans have, or the German plane was much better than the American plane, and but they always bring race into everything. And they had a thing on there about the Battle of Midway. And if I hadn't known better, I'd have thought we lost that battle, But they mentioned that the only blacks that were allowed on Navy ships were cooks and messmen, And I mentioned that to the host, and she said, well, don't you think that's important to know? I said, no. I said, what the hell has that got to do with the Battle of Midway?
0: Yeah, it's all about the W. Did we win? And have we fixed the race problem in the country? I think we've made huge progress. And speaking of the race problem, we will share the Jazzy Jasmine Crockett insanity just around the corner. It's Opelka in for Plant on the Chris Plant Show.
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15: Back in 2019, I made a documentary for HBO called One Nation Under Stress. And what was true then is still true now. money and financial problems are consistently ranked as the number one cause of stress in the United States. And a brand new study out of the Mayo Clinic found that worrying about money may age the heart even faster than traditional risk factors. Unlike an acute stressor, such as a short-term work deadline or a brief illness, financial strain is often chronic and ongoing. And because money affects so many aspects of daily life, financial stress can be difficult to escape. Even so, financial stress does not mean you're doomed. It just means you need to double down on the things you know are good for heart health: diet, exercise, sleep, and of course, not smoking. I'm Dr. Sanjay Gupta, helping you live a better life.

0: It is the Chris Plant Show. Thank you for being here. Mike Opelka in from my buddy Chris Plant. You never know who's listening to this show. You know, the Chris Plant Show is on hundreds of radio stations around the country, and you just never know. And I just got a message from one of my favorite people in the whole wide world, who also happens to be an incredible journalist, Cheryl Atkinson. Cheryl's on assignment in Miami for her great show, Full Measure, and listening, and just checked in. I thank you so much for tuning in, Cheryl. Thank you. And those of you who don't know Full Measure, I don't know if we can be friends. It truly is great investigative journalism every week. Sunday, new shows every Sunday. So look for it. Follow Cheryl on social media. Great stuff, great writer, and a great person overall. Thank you, Cheryl. Thank you, thank you, thank you. So many things to try and get to in the final half hour of the show today. As Chris likes to say, they always give us too much, don't they? They always give us too much. I promised you, Jazzy Jasmine Crockett, when we lose people who are just always entertaining, when they get voted out of office, it's usually because they've been replaced by a common sense individual, hopefully by a conservative. But when they're gone, we run the risk of never having their stupid statements to share with you again. And in the case of Jasmine Crockett, I'm kind of betting that Crockett will end up on one of the liberal news outlets in some kind of contributor role. I don't think she'll be hired by Don Lemon or Joy Reid to be a part of their podcasting networks. And I don't think The View would be foolish enough to hire her. Unless, of course, The View has to get rid of Sonny Hostin after the craziness from the body cam video when her son was arrested over the weekend. Sonny Hostin's kid was trespassing, criminally trespassing, and while he was being detained by law enforcement, he called his mom, and she tried to tell the officers that she is a federal prosecutor. And those were her words. Maybe we'll have time to play that. And then she retracted that and said, I'm a former federal prosecutor. But she really tried to flex her media privilege and get her kid let off. But he was criminally trespassed, so they had to write the violation. They didn't take him in. They wrote him a ticket. He's got to go to court. Deal with it, kid. But if she's forced out, and she might be, ABC might be getting tired of the constant need to make statements about whether or not Sonny Hostin is going to get them sued. So we'll see. But so that would make room for Jasmine Crockett or somebody like Jasmine Crockett, who seems to find racism in every corner. And yesterday was no exception when Jazzy Jasmine decided to give us her take on the World Cup. And I'm sorry, but I must have been watching a different World Cup final. Yes, it wasn't as exciting as I wanted it to be, but I didn't see racism in this, but Jazzy did.
1: The World Cup. The World Cup that captured the imaginations of the entire world when they saw all of these people of color that was playing for all these teams. And ultimately, if you recall, the last two teams, it was Argentina and Spain. And it seemed like the vast majority of the world was rooting for Argentina, or actually against Argentina, right?
0: So what is it? Were they rooting for Argentina or against Argentina? Can you make up your mind? And why would you have even made this assumption, Jazzy? Well, let's see what her victim has to say about this.
1: And why was that? Just give me an explanation, if you could guess. If you'll just let him finish the answer.
2: Spain had the best team. Maybe that's why they were rooting for them.
0: Yeah, Spain had the best team. That may be why. Yeah, Argentina won the last time. It was 4 years ago. And their superstar, Lionel Messi, he's kind of on the extra time of his soccer career, if you will. He's at the end of what has been a remarkable career. But Spain, younger, better, as proven in the finale of the game. And this guy says, oh, yeah. Yeah, it's the better team. This is the National Museum of American History director testifying in Congress. And Jazzy Jasmine Crockett brings it to the World Cup and racism. Again, asking him, well, why were they rooting for Spain? Why were the vast majority of the people rooting for Spain? His answer is so clear.
1: If you could guess, if you'll just let him finish the answer.
2: Spain had the best team. Maybe that's why they were rooting for them.
1: There's also a racist history that exists.
3: Mr. Beyer, you're recognized.
1: Thank you,
3: Jeff, Ms. Crockett.
0: Racist history. She finds race wherever she looks. Jazzy Jasmine Crockett. It's beyond comical, is it not? It certainly is. I just, every single time she delivers the goods of stupidity, it's a delight. She will be missed by those of us in the media who look for idiotic statements. It's just the same way that we missed when Al Sharpton went to a pre-tape show. We lost the wonderful reel of clips of Al Sharpton versus the teleprompter. They were just a bonus. And his show used to be on around, I think it was either 4 or 5 o'clock in the afternoons, Monday through Friday. He had a regular live show. So a lot of us in the talk radio world would make that our cocktail hour, and we would just watch for the mispronunciations. And there are a history of Al Sharpton versus the teleprompter clips that are on YouTube that you can find and enjoy if you are so in need of a break. Also, earlier today, we talked a little bit about Secretary of State Marco Rubio, who was in the Philippines meeting with his equal from China, the Chinese foreign minister, talking about basically a lot of issues dealing with trade, and I'm sure some issues dealing with security. And Secretary Rubio stopped and talked with the media after this event, and the subject of Cuba came up, because you have to realize we had a big change in leadership in Venezuela. That was a quick and successful move by the president that was followed by the move against Iran and their nuclear program, which by, I think, every estimation, we're a little behind schedule on that. I realize that might be an understatement. But then in the middle of that was the Cuba situation, where it looked like Cuba was going to be the next domino to fall. And why was Cuba probably going to fall? Well, with Venezuela now not providing them with energy and or military support, it's likely that the Cuban government, which is not a good example of what socialism can do. It's a matter of fact, it's the one of the best examples of the failures of socialism. But Cuba looked like it was about to tumble too. And the secretary was asked about Cuba.
4: Is the goal still creating regime change through economic collapse, or is the military option?
5: I think the goal is to have a Cuba where the people of Cuba can experience prosperity, safety, security, and a better life moving forward. The way, you know, Cubans are able to do all over the world when they leave Cuba. And we're prepared to be, you know, very realistic about how you do that, and patient about how, you know, you get in a serious process that leads to that. And we've engaged them from time to time in that regard, and they know where we stand on that issue, and hopefully that's where it arrives. The fundamental problem Cuba has right now is two things. Number one is their economic system doesn't work, because that economic system doesn't exist anywhere else in the world. It's completely backwards. It just doesn't work, and that's why people have to leave that country. And number two, it's they're no longer getting free oil from Venezuela. Now, that's their biggest problem. They're not getting free oil from Venezuela, which, by the way, they weren't using for their power grid. They were taking about 60% of the free oil they were getting from Venezuela and reselling it for cash. So the biggest problem Cuba has is that their regime is a disaster, their economic model doesn't work, and the people who run the country don't know what the hell they're doing.
0: I think that's probably the best one-minute explanation of what is wrong with Cuba and what's happening with Cuba that I've heard. And it came without notes. He was asked a question about whether or not regime change in Cuba is going to happen economically or is it going to happen militarily. And I know the left has been waiting for us to do a military move on Cuba. I long thought it would be an economically driven revolution from within. The people would finally say enough is enough. Just imagine if the Democrat socialists, who often use Cuba as a model, were to gain power in this country. The Karen Basses of this world, who went to Cuba, who visited Cuba, and the Nithya Ramans of this world, the two of them who are hoping to battle it out to become the mayor of Los Angeles, one of the biggest cities in the country, in the world, one of the biggest economies in the world, the state of California. I think it's top 7 or top 8. You get socialist communists in charge, L.A. will start to look more and more like Havana, which, by the way, without the free oil from Venezuela, remember all those beautiful cars, the old cars that we always see driving around Cuba whenever somebody goes, yeah, we went to Cuba, it was so cool, they had all these old cars. That's because nobody can afford a new car. They cobble together old pieces of cars to make whatever they can to drive around, and now they can't even do that because they don't have gasoline. But the Cuban people are innovators. What we're hearing is the latest vehicle that's running around Cuba is the solar-powered tricycle. They've taken the big tricycles and converted them into solar-powered vehicles. It's absolutely astounding. Marco Rubio, just I think doing a master class type work as Secretary of State, a little more on Cuba.
5: All they're most interested in is holding on to power. They are afraid of economic prosperity because they are afraid that economic prosperity and economic liberties will lose control over people. And that's always been the struggle they faced in recent times. But again, look, we've been just today, we began shipping over $100 million of humanitarian assistance to Cuba, which will be distributed by non-governmental entities on the ground. So, we're willing to engage with them. We've engaged with them in the past. We'll keep talking to them about the kind of changes they can make. But this is 90 miles from our shores. This is a government that has spent, and a regime that has spent the better part of 30, 40, 50 years destabilizing the region and the movements that they've supported. And they've lost, 10 to 15% of their population since 2021 because of how mismanaged the country is. We have a better future, and we're prepared to do things that help them get there.
0: And we are doing that. $100 million in humanitarian aid to Cuba that nobody is reporting on in the mainstream media. We are compassionate conservatives. Compassionate conservatives. And I think that should be underscored several times. It's great news. Big news. Big news. We are monitoring reports of a Secret Service meeting that's holding a briefing on the current threat level in the country. I want to talk about the current threat level because I think the mayor of New York could be someone who is elevating the current threat level in the country, Mayor Zohran Mamdani, the guy who has this unusual smile. When you watch Mamdani videos, make note of the smile. To me, it's creepy. He's basically smiling at us, basically saying, I can do anything I want. You can't stop me. I'm here for another 3.5 years. Yesterday, after talking about Benjamin Netanyahu when he arrives for the UN meeting in September, talking about arresting him, Mamdani finally came forward and said he can't do it. But I believe this guy is ratcheting up the anger against the leader of one of our best allies. This was the post they put out yesterday, complete with staging of flags behind him, sitting at a desk with serious music.
6: Benjamin Netanyahu is a war criminal, the architect of a horrific genocide against the Palestinian people. He is responsible for the killing of more than 73,000 people, for the maiming of tens of thousands of children, as those who survive undergo amputation without anesthesia.
0: So this guy, in the first 17 seconds of a 2-minute announcement, has called the leader of Israel, again, one of our best allies, the only democracy in the Middle East, has called him a war criminal. It's flat out opening. Do you think this rhetoric, this kind of accusation, is not going to inflame the anti-Semitism here in America is not going to inflame the radicals who are here already inside this country? We know that some of the language that the left has used has radicalized people, and they've gotten violent against leaders in this country, Donald Trump among them. Does this guy think it's helping? Has he solved every single problem that the city of New York has, that he can go in front of people and put this out and just feel comfortable about it? This, to me, is a call to arms.
6: For the targeting of neonatal hospitals and maternity care centers, denying newborns even the chance to live. For the countless people he starved as he blocked food and humanitarian aid from reaching them. For the gunning down of hundreds of aid workers and journalists. And just last month, the UN confirmed that Palestinian children continue to be deliberately targeted and killed by Israeli armed forces, more than 8 months after the so-called ceasefire. The list goes on and on, all as we, as Americans, pay for the bombs that do the killing. There is a reason the International Criminal Court issued a warrant for his arrest. As human beings, we have spent generations building a shared understanding that there are crimes so grave they offend all of humanity. Anyone, with their eyes, with their heart, with their conscience, should recognize the devastation he has wrought and understand that he belongs before a court of law.
0: This guy goes on for yet another minute, which I won't impose upon you. I think Zohran Mamdani may be the most dangerous man in America. Am I exaggerating? Maybe just a little bit. But if there are attacks on Mamdani, if the threat level is increased, we're going to hear from the Secret Service later today ahead of the UN meeting. This is the guy I'm pointing to. It's a problem. New York, you elected him. I wish there were a way to impeach him and remove him. Taking a break, we'll come up, put a bow on the show. It's Michael Pelka in for Chris Plant on The Chris Plant Show.
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